0: that our community wanted to see.
1: That's Sophie Fabrizio, executive director at the Telluride Mountain Club. The club took those ideas and created a trails proposal for the U.S. Forest Service.
0: It went through many iterations of back and forth with the Forest Service and wildlife officials and things like that to kind of determine what was actually feasible. And then with that, it went through a NEPA process.
1: NEPA is the National Environmental Policy Act.
0: So 2.5 years of environmental study, and we just got approved for 8 miles of new trail and about 5.5 miles of existing trail rehab. We're really excited.
1: Jordan Carr, trails director at the Mountain Club, says the plan is intentional in speaking to the needs of the community.
2: It really helps to just bolster the connectivity and create a little bit more variety in our trail network.
1: The first trail to break ground next summer will be the Mountain Village to Valley Floor Connector Trail.
0: Essentially, the only direct trail right now to get between those two places is Boomerang. I've gone over my handlebars more times than I can count on Boomerang, so I'm personally really excited about this trail. And essentially, the vision is for it to be a trail with an easier grade, with switchbacks and nice tread that will allow people to have another recreation experience, but also the ability to use it as a more of a commuter trail, so bikes and pedestrians.
1: Fabrizio says the Mountain Club plans to have the trail finished by the end of summer 2027. The next trail is the Southside Perimeter Trail connecting Town Park to the Bridal Veil Trail. The long-term vision is to have the trail connect all the way into Bear Creek.
0: The Southside Perimeter Trail is going to be a more like primitive style hiking trail. So it will be hand-built. It won't be built with a machine. So it will feel maybe in character a little similar to the actual Bridal Veil Trail, but it will traverse the hillside. So it'll be in the woods. It'll be single track and bikes will not be allowed on that one.
1: Moving into the Ilium Valley.
2: We've historically had the Sunshine Trail or the T35 Trail, but that trail wasn't really built with much thought. It was an old kind of social trail that was created that was brought into the Forest Service inventory. And so what we're doing in that area is we've just proposed some very logical improvements to that area to make it more desirable from a mountain bike perspective.
1: New trails will include a loop at the Sunshine Uphill Trail, a Sunshine Parking Area and Connection Trail, and a Sheep Corrals to Sunshine Connector.
2: Lastly, we have the Sunshine Mesa Trails Rehabilitation Project focused on just spreading out the mountain bike traffic a little bit. And so this Sunshine Mesa Trails area would provide a more accessible, inclusive, and sustainable mountain bike trail experience in a really beautiful mountain valley.
1: Carr emphasizes as these new trails go in, they're there for everyone.
2: No matter what form of recreation you choose, being out on the land and connecting with the land is really the best regulation we have. And so being able to go out into these natural areas and connect with the land in a variety of different ways, whether you're on foot, you're on a bicycle, you're on a horse, it's that solitude. It's that ability to see and witness a lot of the history, the human history in this place as well, and then also the natural history. And so I believe deeply that trails help to support in community health on all levels.
1: The Mountain Club notes the trails proposal took time and the build process will also take time. The trails will be phased in and the Mountain Club hopes to have the project completed in the next 5 to 7 years. The gondola will be extending its fall service 1 week later than the typical fall schedule. It will remain open through Sunday, October 25th. The Town of Mountain Village and the Telluride Mountain Village Owners Association decided to extend the gondola operating time this fall in order to support regional businesses and the community in general. The gondola will reopen for the winter season on Friday, November 20th and run through April 4th. The town of Telluride will be holding 2 sessions to help residents renew their paperwork for town-owned rental properties. The workshops will cover a step-by-step guide on how to complete a renewal application, how to update the contact information for everyone in your household, which rent deductions a household can claim and how to claim them, which documents you need to have ready, and common mistakes that can slow the application down. Current or future tenants are encouraged to attend. You can bring your paperwork to follow along or come and learn from the examples. The workshops will take place on Wednesday, October 21st at two times at the Wilkinson Public Library or on Zoom. One workshop will run from noon to 1:30 p.m. and another from 5:30 to 7 p.m. It will be the same workshop at both times. There will be Spanish interpretation available at both in-person sessions. Child care will be available for the evening session. Healthcare is a major point of contention separating the candidates for Colorado's 3rd Congressional District. Republican Representative Jeff Hurd won the seat 2 years ago. His Democratic challenger, Duane Romero, is highly critical of Hurd's vote for President Trump's so-called Big Beautiful Bill. It made cuts to Medicaid and stripped away federal subsidies that help people pay for health insurance.
3: The ACA tax credits for families and individuals was a really great lifesaver that was in place for years. It was just enough money to keep people in some form of health care.
1: Romero said he would work across the aisle to restore the funding. But Hurd stands by his vote. He says Congress should stop equating more spending with better health care. He says Medicaid spending has ballooned over the last 10 years.
4: It's almost doubled federally. In Colorado, it's more than doubled. And I think most people, if you look at the system, say, hey, have we gotten a double in increase in the quality of care under a Medicaid system? I don't think most people would say we have.
1: Hurd touts that the bill created the Rural Health Transformation Program. It pumped $170 million into rural health programs in Colorado that boosted emergency services and access to mental health and addiction support. The race in the 3rd Congressional District has received attention from Democrats and Republicans nationally, and it could be pivotal in deciding which party controls Congress after the midterms. Republican Victor Marks and Democrat Phil Weiser, the top two candidates vying for Colorado governor, shared the stage for the first and only time last week. Bent Berkland has more for the Colorado Capital News Alliance.
5: The Colorado Chamber of Commerce sponsored the forum. Candidates were given the questions ahead of time, and it felt scripted. Republican Victor Marks read his answers. The event only went off script once, when Marks referred to an incident years ago, when he pushed his wife during a discussion about her martial arts training.
6: You brought up a term of domestic violence, and it implied me and my wife. Sir, you owe us an apology. We have spent a lifetime protecting women and children, and that was simply you were caught
7: in
6: a lie.
7: Your time is up.
6: And I appreciate it if you would just, not only for us, but the whole state, every victim, because you've minimized it, sir.
5: Democrat Phil Weiser says he has not talked about Marx's marriage.
7: I made a comment about the following statement. Statement was, and this is verbatim, more girls and women wouldn't be abused by men if they were content with where God has them. That statement,
6: finish it.
7: That statement says to victims of domestic violence that somehow it's their fault.
6: Sir, finish the statement.
8: I'll take care of the moderating here.
5: The rest of the forum covered business and governing questions.
1: A live adult zebra mussel has been collected from the Colorado River below Utah's Westwater Recreation Area near the Colorado border. For Rocky Mountain Community Radio, KSJD's Gail Binkley has more.
9: The invasive creatures are tiny but pose a major threat because they can plug water lines and are difficult to remove. In 2025, an infestation was documented near Loma, Colorado, northwest of Fruta. The live mussel in Utah was found in September. Once mussels are in a system, it's easy for people recreating on water to spread them or other invasive aquatic species to other water bodies. All Utah boaters are required to clean, drain, and dry all watercraft when moving between water bodies. With KSJD Local News, I'm Gail Binkley.
1: The National Weather Service forecast for the Western San Juans calls for snow showers tonight with a low in the mid-20s. Thursday should be mostly cloudy, becoming sunny with a high around 45 degrees. Thursday night should be mostly clear with a low around 20. Friday expects sunny skies with a high near 60 degrees. Friday night should be mostly clear with a low around 25. 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

0: At the movies this week, we'll discover what happens when a lovable children's TV figure snaps. Thanks for joining me for another Real Discovery. I'm Kristen Dreyer Kramer. Kids' TV shows seem innocent enough. They're bright and colorful, with cute characters and catchy songs that teach kids about things like doing chores and being brave. But in the campy horror comedy Buddy, a cuddly kids' TV figure comes unhinged, and the kids are forced to fight for their lives. Buddy takes place in the magical world of TV's fun-filled kids' show, It's Buddy, where kids learn valuable lessons from a lovable orange unicorn named Buddy, voiced by Keegan-Michael Key. When one of the kids refuses to go along with Buddy's dance party plans, though, something in the friendly unicorn snaps. And when one of the remaining kids discovers their old friend's bloody book in the trash, she realizes that Buddy isn't telling the truth. So she gathers some of the other kids and convinces them to work together to find out what really happened. If you've ever had to sit through an episode of Barney and Friends, you'll be in on the joke behind Buddy. Though the show is supposed to be fun and educational, there's something eerie about the two happy kids, the Technicolor sets, and the mind-numbing music. So when Buddy snaps, it just seems right, and the children have to follow the song that Buddy taught them about being brave. This over-the-top horror film definitely requires a dark and twisted sense of humor. And while there's something wickedly clever about the film's setup, it seems as though the writers ran out of ideas pretty quickly. It begins with episodes of It's Buddy, which get increasingly unsettling, and then it ends up going off on some random tangents, from a suburban mother's feeling that she's missing a child, to the creepy TV show escapees that the kids encounter. Some of this bloody thriller is entertaining in a decidedly disturbing kind of way, but it also feels a little random and unfocused. The idea is amusing, but it quickly loses its way. But is it worth joining the battle against this unhinged TV character? It could be. The idea was definitely an inventive one, but just like its once lovable title character, it ends up going off the rails. It gets a B-. And finally this week, our real quick discovery. Barney and Friends aired for 18 years. During that time, more than 100 children appeared on the show, including future Disney Channel stars Demi Lovato, Selena Gomez, and Debbie Ryan. Well, that's it for another Real Discovery. 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Until next week, take some time to catch a movie or two. You never know what you might discover.
1: Hey there, everybody. So I'm not going to beat around the bush. For this week's radio program, we think we may have found the original recipe for Coca-Cola, and I am not kidding. I am not kidding. One of the most famously guarded trade secrets on the planet. I have it right here, and I am going to read it to you. I'm going to read it to the world, and I'm going to make my case for why I think it's real, despite whatever Coca-Cola might say. And that is just one of the two stories on today's program. Today's show is something we first broadcast 15 years ago, and when we did, it made international headlines. I am not kidding about that. It broke news, but that is so long ago. I bet you've never heard this one, right? From WBEZ Chicago to This American Life, I'm Ira Glass. Probably the best story about how protective Coca-Cola is of its secret formula comes in this book that was written by Charles Howard Candler. His dad, Asa, did not invent Coca-Cola, but founded the Coca-Cola Company back in 1892. And Charles, the son, wrote this. One of the proudest moments of my life came when my father initiated me into the mysteries of the secret flavoring formula, inducting me into the Holy of Holies. Charles then says, incredibly, there was no written formula, and the labels had been removed from all the containers of the ingredients. So they were, quote, identified only by sight, smell, and remembering where each was put on the shelf. And I thereupon experienced the thrill of making up with his guidance a batch of Merchandise 7X. Merchandise 7X. Merchandise 7X is the cartoonishly super-secret cloak-and-dagger name they give the flavoring mixture in Coca-Cola. Charles's dad, Asa, was so paranoid about anybody else getting hold of the secret formula for 7X that even though he was president of Coca-Cola, he's president of the company, he would go through the company mail himself and remove the invoices for any ingredients that had been purchased, so that nobody in the accounting department could read what ingredients had been bought for the product. I learned all this from A History of Coca-Cola, a book written by investigative journalist and historian Mark Pendergrast.
2: The company has always said, and as far as I know, it's true, that only two people at any given time know how to actually mix the 7X flavoring ingredient, and that these people never travel on the same airplane in case it crashes. It's this carefully passed on, you know, secret ritual, and that the formula is kept in a bank vault at SunTrust, which used to be the Georgia Trust Company.
1: Of course, this makes no sense at all. Why can't the two guys fly on a plane if the formula is sitting inside a bank vault? Coke's official line on this these days is that they simply do not talk about how many people know the recipe. Though the reason that most of us think of it as one of the biggest trade secrets in the world is probably because that's the story Coca-Cola likes to tell.
3: Coke's secret formula. Only two guys in the world know it. If something happened to one, the formula would be lost forever. And then cookouts would be catastrophic.
1: In this particular Coke commercial, I guess the premise is that each of the two guys only knows half the formula. It's just one of several commercials that have come out recently that poke fun at the myth of the super secret formula, while at the same time bolstering and selling that myth. Coke even has this thrill ride at its museum in Atlanta, the World of Coca-Cola, where you follow two characters who are trying to unlock the secret formula for Coca-Cola. And so, with all this money, all this energy, all these millions of dollars spent over the years to convince us of just how impossibly, importantly, iconically secret the formula to Coca-Cola is, it was a surprise when we stumbled across an article in Coke's hometown paper, the Atlanta Journal and Constitution, February 18th, 1979. Not on the front page, but buried back on page 2B. One of their columnists, Charles Salter, without any fanfare at all, published what looks like the original recipe for Coca-Cola. He found it in a pharmacist's old book of recipes. All the recipes, including the one for Coca-Cola, are written by hand. Most of them are for various ointments and remedies. And if that seems like a strange and random place to find this kind of thing, well, Coca-Cola was invented by a pharmacist and it was originally sold at pharmacy soda fountains. The article says that the book passed from one pharmacist to another until it fell into the hands of one Everett Beale, who owned a drugstore in Griffin, Georgia, 40 miles from Atlanta. He's mainly identified in the story as a fishing buddy of the columnist.
4: Hello?
1: Judy?
4: Yes, you're late.
1: I know I am.
4: Did you have a nice flight back home?
1: Everett Beale passed away July 2010. And I called his widow Judy at her home in Georgia so many times asking for an interview that at one point she said to me, "This is how you people won the war, isn't it?"
4: Uh-huh.
1: You people meaning Northerners.
4: And you wanted to know how Everett got this book.
1: Yes.
4: Well, R.R. Evans was a good friend of Pemberton's.
1: Okay, let's just pause the tape right there to explain who these guys are. The Pemberton that she's talking about is John Pemberton, the guy who invented Coca-Cola in Atlanta back in 1886. Like I said, he was a pharmacist, but he was also a maker of patent medicines. He made something called Globe Flower Cough Syrup. He made a blood purifier called Extract of Stellingia. R.R. Evans, that second person that she mentioned, Judy says, was another pharmacist in Atlanta at the time.
4: And they were best friends and blah, blah, blah.
1: This book of recipes, Judy says, originally belonged to Evans. She says his name is all over the book.
4: Right.
1: Apparently, after his friend Pemberton invented Coke, Evans copied down the formula in this book, calling it Coca-Cola.
4: That's right.
1: And after Evans died, the book started its travels.
4: Evans gave it to R.M. Mitchell from Griffin, Georgia.
1: Mm-hmm.
4: And then Mitchell's widow was a friend of my husband's and told him, you know, after he passed away, to come over and get any books he wanted to out of the library. So Everett picked out the book.
1: What's it look like?
4: Oh, gosh, it's 133 years old. It's just leather-bound.
1: Mm-hmm.
4: And I wear gloves. The last time I looked at it, you know, I like to wear gloves.
2: Oh, here it is. Yeah. So I'm looking at it here.
1: We sent a copy of that photo where you can see the recipe for Coca-Cola to that historian of Coca-Cola, the guy who wrote that book, Mark Pendergrast. And my question for you is, could this be real?
2: Yeah. I think that it certainly is a version of the formula. And it's very, very similar to the formula that I found, that I talked about and printed in the back of my book.
1: This was an amazing discovery. In Mark's book, he tells the story of looking through Coca-Cola's archives and being shown the yellowing pages of an old notebook that belonged to the inventor of Coca-Cola, John Pemberton. The Coke people told him that it was from way before Pemberton moved to Atlanta, way before he invented Coke.
2: But in fact, it was quite clear that it was a formula book from at least after he'd invented Coca-Cola, because it mentioned Coca-Cola.
1: Oh, so do you think they just didn't know?
2: Apparently not. Mm-hmm. So in this formula book, there was a piece of paper that had a big X on the top of it. And as I looked at it,

0: That's what this was?
1: Of course not. The company denies that that's what it was.
2: New York Times, May 3rd, 1993, the year Mark's book was published. Coca-Cola calls the recipe in his book, quote, the latest in a long line of previous unsuccessful attempts to reveal a 107-year-old mystery. But here's where things get interesting. When you compare these two recipes, the one that Mark found in John Pemberton's own notebook, stored deep inside Coca-Cola's very own archives, and the one from the 1979 newspaper clipping found 40 miles away in Griffin, Georgia.
1: Oil of lemon.
2: Not only do they match up, ingredient for ingredient, identical.
1: Oil of coriander.
2: The recipe in the newspaper fills in things that the one in the Coke archive leaves blank. The recipe from Coke's archive just lists numbers next to each ingredient, but the newspaper says what the numbers stand for, ounces and drops and drams. The recipe that was found in Coke's archive is just labeled X. The newspaper one says clearly, this recipe is Coca-Cola. I got into this wondering if it might be possible that this super secret recipe had been hiding in plain sight in an old newspaper clipping for decades. But once I learned that it actually matched this recipe in Coke's own archives, written by the creator of Coke, it was hard not to get very excited. These last 2 weeks, I've been carrying around a printout of the recipe everywhere I go. This one that I have right here with me in the studio today. And I've been telling everybody I see, I think I may have found the secret formula for Coke, and then I just watch them freak out. So, now, right here on the radio, I will read you the formula. You have heard the facts. You can draw your own conclusions as to what this is. That's after a quick break. Stay with us.

0: It's This American Life. Okay, so it's time to read you what I believe is the secret formula for Coca-Cola. But first, is it legal for us to even talk about this on the radio? Is Coke going to sue us both?
1: No, I don't think they will, because if they sued anything pertaining to the formula, then they would have to then produce the formula in order to say that what you were doing was an infringement on their formula. And they will never do that.
0: Great. Here we go. The 7X formula is just one element in these two recipes. It's made from 20 drops of orange oil, 30 of lemon oil, 10 of nutmeg oil, 5 of coriander oil, 10 of neroli oil. Neroli is a kind of orangey flavor. 10 of cinnamon oil and 8 ounces of alcohol. You mix that together, and then you take a little bit of that flavoring. One recipe says 2 ounces, the other says 2.5. You put that into another container where you're going to mix the syrup for the soda. The other ingredients, 3 ounces citric acid, 1 ounce caffeine, 2.5 gallons of water. The recipe calls that aqua. 2 pints of lime juice, 1 ounce of vanilla, 1.5 ounces of caramel coloring. And then we arrive at the two most controversial ingredients in Coca-Cola, 30 pounds of sugar, pounds, and at the very top of the page, first ingredient, F.E. Coca, which stands for fluid extract of coca. That would be the flavor of the coca leaf, which includes a small amount of cocaine. In fact, Mark says that cocaine figures in a big way in the creation of Coca-Cola. Before he invented Coke, John Pemberton had a hit with another drink called French wine coca. Its ingredients, wine, cocaine, and caffeine. Hard to see why people went for that one, right? Then, in 1885, Atlanta voted for prohibition. And Pemberton realized that he was going to have to get rid of the wine in his best-selling drink. So he kept the two other ingredients, the cocaine and the caffeine. People love those. But when you mix cocaine and caffeine together, they're bitter. So he pours in a ton of sugar to cut the bitterness, and voila, Coca-Cola. Pemberton called it his temperance drink.
1: I mean, this is an interesting thing. They still do use coca leaf for Coke, but they

0: decocainize it in Maywood, New Jersey, at the Stepan Chemical Company.
1: So there's a plant in New Jersey, and basically they import tons and tons of coca leaves. They remove the cocaine from the coca leaf?
0: Correct. And it's been decocainized there since 1903.
1: 1903 being the year that Coca-Cola rids itself of cocaine. So there's all this circumstantial evidence pointing to this recipe being the original recipe for Coca-Cola, or at any rate, one of the original recipes. But the only way to tell for sure would be to make a batch. Taste it. The historian had never done that. The columnist back in 1979 never did it. That would be the final test. So we set out to do it.
2: This is it. This is it at the top, the first one up there.
1: First obstacle in our path, kind of a huge one. Coca leaves are a Schedule II controlled substance, totally illegal in the United States. When we asked the company that brings them in under special federal supervision and decocainizes them for Coca-Cola, this company Stepan, and asked them to sell us some, they stopped returning our calls. No coca leaves, no way to make the secret recipe. But then, my fellow This American Life producer Ben Calhoun turned to an obscure back alley resource called the internet. Wow, look at this. I just typed coca tea into the search. 5, 6, 7. There's like a dozen things, more than a dozen, 15, 20 things come up, which are coca tea, just in Amazon.com.
2: Right. So the way that, you know, Coke does it with taking the cocaine out, this company says that they do the same thing.
1: So the hardest part was done, except for making the soda. For that, we turned to professionals. When we first sent you guys this recipe and you took a look at it, can I just ask you, like, what did you think when you saw the ingredients?
3: It was pretty dizzying for me.
4: Yeah, I mean, it took a little while to sort of translate the handwriting and figure out what it was.
1: Meet Eric Chastain and Mike Spear, respectively the VP of Operations and the Marketing Director at Jones Soda in Seattle. Jones makes its living on flavors like cream soda and green apple soda, but they're also known for being willing to try anything. They've made turkey and gravy soda. They've made Brussels sprout soda. We sent them our recipe, and by the time that Ben and I got to their office, Mike and Eric had already made up a couple bottles of our recipe, and were ready for a taste test. Our stuff versus real Coca-Cola.
3: It's the first bottle of Coke we've ever had in this office. Just get it out as soon as we can.
4: Yeah, just get rid of it.
1: We were worried that asking you guys to go out and make Coca-Cola was like asking you to like go into the Death Star and blow up some planets or something.
3: Well, there was a little debate over that.
4: There was a debate, for sure.
1: First, samples from our soda, the one from the 1979 newspaper, are poured into little cups. We're instructed to sniff first, then take a small sip, roll it around in our mouths. We really do not know what to expect.
4: I have this feeling like I'm going to drop acid right now.
3: Wow.
4: It's kind of tasty.
3: It is kind of tasty. It's not bad. It's definitely got a medicinal note to it.
5: Yeah, it does.
4: I find it to be really medicine-y. And if you didn't tell me that this was the Coca-Cola recipe, I wouldn't have known. It tastes fruity.
5: Yeah. It does taste a little fruity.
1: Ben says the flavor is like Fruit Loops. To me, it's more like orange-flavored baby aspirin, which means we failed, right? We made the recipe. You would never mistake it for Coca-Cola. But then it occurred to us, maybe the original version of Coca-Cola did not taste like Coke today. Charles Candler, that guy who was taken into the Holy of Holies to learn the secret recipe from his dad, wrote this. The Pemberton product, that is the original product, did not have an altogether agreeable taste. It was unstable. It contained too many things, too much of some ingredients and too little of others. The bouquet of several of the volatile essential oils previously used was adversely affected by some ingredients. That could be the lime and baby aspirin flavored mess that we had just tried. But there was another possibility. The soda guys thought that technology has gotten so much better at extracting flavors like orange oil and lemon oil from fruits in the last 125 years. It's possible that all our ingredients are much, much stronger than Pemberton worked with back in 1886.
6: David,
3: it's Eric and the rest of the gang at Jones.
1: So Eric and Mike called the flavor company that they're working on with all this. It's a company that specializes in beverage flavors called Sovereign down in Orange County, California. And asked if they could do a version that tones down the citrus and other flavors.
3: maybe reduce some. I don't know, maybe 5-10%.
6: Okay, got it.
7: Chemicals are all over here.
1: A few hours later, we have flown south to Los Angeles. We are in Sovereign's lab, a room that smells like you're inside of a bag of jelly beans. And we do a second taste test.
8: All right, so we've got the revised cola on the left and then Coca-Cola on the right.
1: In the lab with us and Mike from Jones Soda, with David Ames, who runs the flavor company, and his staff. Going with the idea that our essential oils were much stronger than Pemberton's, they ended up cutting the amount of flavor in half. And then they tried it and they thought, oh, let's cut it in half again.
5: Hmm. What do you think? It's interesting. It's definitely more mellow.
8: But also the flavor profile is almost at the same intensity as the Coke flavor profile.
2: I feel like you guys just knocked off Fort Knox.
1: We all look at each other like, what had we done?
4: How close do you think you are to the taste of actual Coca-Cola now?
9: You know, I would say probably, what, on a scale of 10, we're probably around 9, I would say. 8.5, 9.
1: Later, I talked to Steve Warth, the guy who did the heavy lifting and converting that old formula into modern lab measurements. He's the one in charge of developing Sovereign's flavors. He says the ingredients in this old recipe were no surprise to him. Most of them are the same ingredients you use to make any cola.
10: Orange oil, lemon oil, nutmeg, and cinnamon would be the main ones. I know that in some of the other flavor companies that I've worked at, we've worked on trying to get as close. We've had customers that come in and say, I want an exact match for Coke. And they're usually pretty close.
1: So basically this idea of like Coke, it's this super secret thing that nobody could crack. That from your perspective, that's just some very cheerful showmanship on their part.
10: Well, actually, no. It isn't. If you want to go side by side and match it exactly, that's very difficult. And that's not only difficult for Coca-Cola, it's difficult for everything.
1: That's because even if you know that there's, say, cinnamon in a drink, you don't know where it came from, Sri Lanka, Indonesia, and that can make all the difference in the flavor. I asked the flavor guys at Sovereign if they could pick out the real Coca-Cola from our formula in a blind taste test.
8: I'd be able to tell.
9: Yeah, there's probably a good chance that we will, yes.
1: So we marked the little plastic cups which had real Coca-Cola with a Sharpie, just a little dot on the bottom of the cup. The cups with our formula had no dot. Everyone tasted. David, the guy who runs the company, was sure that he was drinking our formula. And then he flipped over the cup and saw...
8: Sharpie. I got a Sharpie.
1: Meaning, he thought our formula was Coca-Cola.
8: I got a Sharpie.
4: Do you think ordinary consumers would be able to pick out which one of these is real Coca-Cola?
9: You know, I highly doubt it. I seriously doubt it. I think if we would do a blind test right now with a regular consumer, I think we will be able to fool them.
11: Attention all ferry shoppers. Take a moment to look down at your travel card. You may have the wrong card. If you have the wrong card, please return to the post department. Thank you.
1: Ben and I put on lab coats and we set up a table in aisle 2B of a supermarket one afternoon with bottles of our soda, that is the formula from the 1979 newspaper article, and Coca-Cola. Taste test time. With each person, we would give them our formula first.
12: I taste berries.
1: And then we gave real Coke second.
12: Tastes like RC Cola.
8: Tastes
12: like a really cheap cola.
1: And before we told people what they were, we asked which they like better.
13: I like the first one better.
14: Probably the second one.
13: Second one?
15: Yeah, the second one I prefer.
1: 60% of the people preferred our formula over Coca-Cola.
12: The first one.
1: Though, to be fair to Coca-Cola, the people who said that they drank a lot of soft drinks, they always preferred the Coke.
16: It's better than the first one.
1: And when we asked people to guess which of the two drinks was Coca-Cola, to our surprise, actually, of the 30 people that we polled, 28 could tell which was Coca-Cola. Our formula was that different. People saw a family resemblance, though.
7: I was thinking it tastes more like the old vanilla Coke.
15: It had an aftertaste. It made me stop and think for a minute. But I can tell it was somewhere in there or it was manufactured by Coke.
17: It tastes like weird soda trying to be Coke.
1: There was just one more person that I wanted to taste the soda that we made and look at the recipe. And that was the Coca-Cola Corporation's resident expert on the history of the product and its early formulas.
18: My name is Phil Mooney. I'm the archivist for the Coca-Cola Company based in Atlanta, Georgia. I would my quick reaction is that it's sweeter and flatter than the Coca-Cola. It doesn't have the what we call the bite and the burn that the Coca-Cola has.
1: Does this seem like it could be an ancestor or a relative of Coca-Cola?
18: Quite frankly, I don't think so.
1: I told Phil everything that we knew about the recipe, the newspaper article it came from, how it matched a recipe deep in his own archives. He was not impressed. Very, very not impressed.
18: And really, this is not unusual. I can't tell you how many people have come forward over the years and claimed to have the formula for Coca-Cola. I probably have 3 or 4 dozen examples of that. And they'll say, well, you know, I knew this old pharmacist. I mean, almost the same story that you told me.
1: We went around and around on this. To me, the fact that the recipe showed up over and over gave it credibility. Coke's inventor, John Pemberton, was known to have sold the recipe to several different people back in the early days. And the fact that it had appeared in his own notebook in Coke's archive seemed like the clincher. But Phil said that no, that notebook, if we were to look at it more closely, was full of all kinds of failed attempts at soda recipes and variations on recipes, so it was hard for him to believe that the real formula for Coke was stuck in there among that stuff.
18: Could it be a precursor? Yeah. Yeah, absolutely. Is this the one that went to market? I don't think so.
1: But we don't know.
18: We're pretty sure. We're pretty sure the final recipe was not the one represented in that book.
1: I asked him if anybody at Coca-Cola who had access to the original recipe, which he says they still have, actually checked to see if it matched the one in that notebook, and he politely sidestepped that question, and we moved on. You know, there's all this fuss about the secret formula, but it seems like the basic ingredients of Coca-Cola are actually on the public record.
18: Absolutely.
1: So we put it to him. Was the secret formula really a secret? He said that even if somebody cracked the entire manufacturing process, which he said they'd have to do, and produce something very, very close, Coke has this whole other thing nobody can touch.
18: There's a psychological element to this product. We've got 125 years worth of marketing and advertising and people's memories.
1: Well, in the supermarket, when we were in the supermarket, one of the young women who tasted the product, she tasted an unmarked little cup of Coca-Cola, and she said, that tastes like my childhood.
18: Yeah, there you go. Yeah.
1: That's what 125 years of omnipresent worldwide distribution and promotion buys you. I told Phil that we were going to put up the old recipe that we found on our website, and I asked him if it would be okay with Coke if listeners would try to make batches themselves. All the ingredients and oils that you need are online. They're cheap, too. And he laughed and said, yeah, let them try. They'll come running back to Coke. Coming up, how much does one of President Obama's old spark plugs sell for? And the search for other historical originals in a minute from Chicago Public Radio when our program continues.

0: This American Life, America Glass. Today's show, Original Recipe, stories of people going to great lengths to find the authentic original item. Today's show is a rerun. We have arrived at Act Two of our show. Act Two, ask not what your handwriting analyst can do for you. Ask what you can do for your handwriting analyst. When you find an old, authentic original, it can, of course, mean lots and lots of money. Jake Halpern tells what happened when somebody stumbled onto a trove of astounding papers, which lots of people thought was worth millions.
1: John Reznikoff buys and sells relics and documents. He's got a sprawling office in Westport, Connecticut that's floor-to-ceiling history. Old documents hanging everywhere, signed by Thomas Jefferson or James Madison or John Hancock. He's got Abraham Lincoln spectacles in a file cabinet. And in the middle of the room, as if some movers just dumped it there, something that looks like an old school desk.
2: That's Abraham Lincoln's desk. And why is it sitting here? Good question. I need to get it restored.
1: By the way, $325,000 if you're interested. In a back room, there's Annie Oakley's gun leaning up against the shelf where Ernest Hemingway's typewriter sits, alongside Franklin Roosevelt's chess set. It's like what you'd see if the Smithsonian had a going out of business sale. The strangest thing that he bought and sold recently was President Obama's old Jeep. It sold for a lot, though John wouldn't say how much. When the guy who bought it had it repaired, John asked if he could keep the spare parts. He stores them in a closet in his office.
2: So I guess, I'm not kidding, right? So I guess these are struts.
1: Yeah.
2: Those are Obama struts. And in the bottom here, I'll grab a spark plug. There's a spark plug from Obama's car. I actually just sold one of these for $500 because it was Obama's. So.
1: Sucker, right? $500 for a spark plug? But 5 minutes in John's office and you realize people will buy anything connected to historical figures, assuming it's real. This business, especially the rare document business, can be risky. There are so many fakes out there. So John is a fanatic about authenticity. He studied fakes to see how they're made. He owns a huge collection of forgeries he bought from another collector, and he uses it as a reference. He can sometimes even identify a particular forger. And part of his office looks like a lab on CSI. He's got a special high-powered magnifier called a proscope and a video spectral comparator, a $30,000 machine used to analyze ink. John's called as an expert witness on handwriting in all kinds of court cases. He's a go-to guy in his field for spotting fake autographs.
2: At the risk of sounding egotistical, everybody in the business who wants an opinion on pretty much any presidential person, the first person they come to is me. And that's a big change in the 13 years.
1: That's when John's career all but collapsed in a scandal so deep and far-reaching that people are still arguing about what exactly happened. Even John himself isn't entirely sure. He made mistakes he didn't know he could make, mistakes he didn't even suspect. And for years, he didn't talk about it, until now. It all started in 1992, when John got a call from a guy named Lawrence X. Cusack III.
2: Very nice, very friendly guy, and he had some beautiful stamps that he was selling that were his father's or his father's collection. And I remember it included some very nice illustrated envelopes from the 19th century. And I bought them in several batches and became very friendly with him. He seemed to be very educated, extremely well-polished, very well-dressed.
1: The two of them hit it off. They started to hang out on the weekends. John was engaged at the time, and Cusack, everyone called him Lex, had a pretty young wife. They'd all have dinner at an Italian place. To John, Lex was a kind of worldly older brother. They started confiding in each other.
2: In the beginning, he unraveled his military career, which I thought was the coolest thing I'd ever heard.
1: John had a particular reverence for soldiers. His own dad had served in the Pacific in World War II, and John still talks about the time when he was 8 and his father took out his army uniform, covered in medals and ribbons, laid it out on the family's ping pong table. Ever since, John had been sort of obsessed with the military. He'd never joined himself, but he was eager to listen to someone like Lex, who told him he'd been in the Navy, flying F-16s during Vietnam. Lex was quiet about it. John had to pry the details out of him, that he'd been downed in Cambodia and survived by hiding in a swamp, breathing through a reed. What really struck John, what blew him away, was when they visited the Naval Academy in Annapolis. Lex's sister-in-law had been admitted, so they went down for plebe weekend.
2: When Lex came out, he was in a completely white uniform, lieutenant commander's uniform, because he was a lieutenant commander, wearing the hat, wearing the Navy cross, wearing all the medals on his chest. And there's, you know, 3,000 people there, and they're all saluting him. And I'm like, wow, I'm with a war hero here right now, and this is my buddy.
1: A few months after they met, Lex got to talking about his father, also named Lawrence Cusack, who died in 1985. Cusack Sr. had been a distinguished lawyer. He'd worked for the Roman Catholic Archdiocese of New York for many years, and he was personal counsel to John Cardinal O'Connor, the Archbishop. As Lex explained it, he had some pretty high-powered clients.
2: At one point, Lex revealed to me that his dad had worked for the Kennedys. And, you know, anytime I meet somebody who has any connection with anybody famous, I'm like, where are the papers? You know, the papers are valuable. Anything he signed would be valuable. And a conversation ensued on that, and he said he'd look.
1: A month or so later, Lex mentioned something else interesting.
2: Well, then Marilyn Monroe gets introduced into the equation. My father also worked for Marilyn Monroe. And he...
1: Can you just describe how that all goes down?
2: Marilyn Monroe had a New York residence too. And he said he did some legal work for her and indicated that there was a relationship that his father helped to hush.
1: When he tells you this, like, what's your reaction? That's pretty crazy news, right?
2: Well, yeah. I mean, and I think anybody would have this reaction, you know, the dollar signs are coming in my eyes. I'm thinking, oh my God, this is, you know, this is a career maker for me. This is the treasure that I've been searching for my whole life.
1: And now are you starting to kind of tell him, like, can I see these papers? Or
2: I'm pushing him. I'm saying, go look for them. Where are they? You know, go get them. You know, go through the files. You don't know what you might be sitting on. You might be sitting on fortunes. Maybe it's hundreds of thousands. Maybe it's millions.
1: JFK and Marilyn Monroe. This was arguably the most storied love affair and cover-up of the 20th century. We've all heard the rumors about it for 50 years. But it's just that, rumors. No one ever had any hard and fast proof. Until maybe now. He forced himself to be patient as Lex searched through his father's extensive and mysterious files. John can't quite remember how long he waited, maybe weeks or even months, until one day, Lex finally shows up at his office with a discovery in hand.
2: He brought in a briefcase into the office, and I remember there was a document that I believe was on a sheet of stationery that was written in Kennedy's hand, and it sure looked like Kennedy to me. And it basically was written to Marilyn Monroe and indicated some kind of payoff. He agreed to pay something or give her something or set up a trust, I think it was.
1: In other words, jackpot.
2: Agreement made this third day of March 1960 between John F. Kennedy, residing at the Carlyle Hotel, New York, New York, Marilyn Monroe, residing at 444 East 57th Street, New York, New York, witnesseth. Whereas a result of a relationship between Marilyn Monroe, herein referred to as MM, and John F. Kennedy, herein referred to as JFK, MM believes she has suffered irreparable harm to her well-being and to her professional life and career, and that such has been the cause of personal hardship and suffering which is not possible to measure. MM shall never discuss nor reveal to any persons the specifics of the said relationship between her and JFK.
1: And there were other documents like this one. Lex kept finding them. Letters on Kennedy's U.S. Senate stationery, on White House stationery. There were index cards and personal notes. The documents proved JFK's relationship not just with Marilyn Monroe, but with other sketchier characters as well.
2: This is a memorandum. Monroe will refrain from discussing her knowledge of any meetings or discussions of any kind which may have taken place at which were present JFK and Jean Khanna.
3: Who's Gene Khanna?
2: Sam Giancana.
3: The mob boss.
2: Yes.
3: I mean, are you nervous holding these things in your hand for the first time when you're doing it?
2: I'm nervous on a number of levels. I was scared. I'm thinking that, you know, this is really dangerous stuff. How do I handle this? Is this too big for me? How am I going to do this? How am I going to do it right? And also what's going through my head is, oh my God, here it is, the Holy Grail. Oh my God, this is worth a lot of money.
1: In all, Lex unearthed more than 300 documents, a whole archive. And John, of course, considered that maybe, like the Holy Grail, it was too good to be true. So he set about authenticating the papers. He went to at least half a dozen experts in the field, not just handwriting experts, but people who specialize in Kennedy documents. But John didn't want the contents of the papers to get out. He wanted to protect their value, so he sent the experts only a few documents each, or sometimes portions of documents he'd Xeroxed, excluding the juicy parts.
2: And each one, one by one, authenticated them and said they were real.
1: One of these experts was John's mentor and a giant in the field, Charles Hamilton.
2: And right away he looked at it. And this is, if you look at that book right there where it says The Robot, okay, that's all about John Kennedy's handwriting. So here's the guy that wrote the book. And he looked at it, maybe spent 10 minutes with it. This is authentic. And wrote a letter on it. And that gave me tremendous confidence.
3: John, isn't it possible that if you had come to him and said, look, the stuff that I'm giving you here is red hot. This confirms some stuff that people don't want to believe, and some of it is kind of incredible, that he might have said, all right, let me break out the magnifying glass and take a little bit of a closer look here. This is huge what I'm about to do.
2: I won't concede, because I think the way, in knowing how a handwriting expert looks at things, either it is or it isn't. So either it was his handwriting or it wasn't. What it said wasn't important.
1: So the papers were authenticated, and John laid the groundwork to sell them. He enlisted another dealer of historical papers and artifacts, a well-connected guy named Tom Cloud, to handle the actual sales. Lex would get most of the money. Tom and John would make up to 20%, which they would split evenly. They came up with a strategy. They quietly sell the documents to Tom Cloud's roster of wealthy clients on the condition that they not disclose what they'd bought to anyone for a few years. Meanwhile, John and Tom would find someone to write a book about the archive, which would then lead to a movie deal. Once the book and movie were released, of course, the value of the documents would likely skyrocket, and investors would be happy. Everything started to fall into place. An acquaintance connected them with the perfect writer to publicize Lex's archive, Seymour Hersh, the famous investigative journalist who'd won a Pulitzer for breaking the My Lai massacre story. Hersh, as it turns out, was already under contract to write a book about JFK's presidency called The Dark Side of Camelot. Cusack began sending copies of the documents in batches, and Hersh started checking that the names and other details in the documents were consistent with his own research.
2: All of a sudden, a document would come out, and Hersh would independently verify that there was a name of a doctor that injected Kennedy with with, you know, painkillers for his back, and that nobody knew this, and he found out the name of the doctor through somebody who he had interviewed, and it would be impossible for Lex to have produced that name, or these names, like, or the people who were co-signing the documents, or advisors to Marilyn Monroe, that were being verified along the way. There was more confidence. The confidence was building.
1: And this was something they could use to build investor confidence, too. Pulitzer Prize-winning author Seymour Hersh is on board and has independently verified key parts of the archive. Hersh's book would come out in November of 1997. In addition, Hersh was working on a documentary about the archive in collaboration with ABC. By the end of the summer of 1997, about 140 different investors had made purchases from Tom Cloud. The trust agreement between Kennedy and Monroe had alone sold for $450,000. At this point, the documents had already netted roughly $5 million. It was all going great. They were making a lot of money. John and his fiancée got married, Lex's wife was a bridesmaid, and John had a baby boy. Then, one day, John's in Cape Cod, and he gets a phone call.
2: August 22nd, 1997, sitting on the beach.
3: What happens then?
2: That's the call I get from Cloud about Lex being sandbagged by Peter Jennings.
1: Cloud is Tom Cloud, Lex and John's business partner. ABC's Peter Jennings had interviewed Lex for a segment that would air on 2020.
4: Where did the collection come from? The answer lies with Mr. Lex Cusack.
5: My first thought was...
1: John and Lex had been excited about the segment. They saw it as a kind of phase one of their media launch.
6: Were you aware at any time before your father died that he'd done any work for the Kennedy family?
5: No.
1: What became clear very quickly was this wasn't just a puff piece hyping Hirsch's book. It was an investigation. You might have heard something about it. It became huge news. What happened was that ABC had gotten wind of some suspicious inconsistencies in the archive. For starters, one of the letters from Cusack Sr., which was dated 1961, had a zip code in the letterhead. Turns out, there were no zip codes in 1961. They weren't announced until 1962. So ABC hired an expert of its own, a former document examiner for the FBI. He did forensic analysis of the documents, scrutinizing the paper, the ink, the type. The examiner found that the typeface turned out to be something called Prestige Pica Selectric, which didn't exist until the early 1970s. And whoever typed these documents had also made corrections using a particular kind of liftoff correction tape.
7: And liftoff tape was not invented or placed onto the market until 1973, a full 10 years after President Kennedy was killed.
6: So this is a blatant forgery by any standard.
7: Blatant forgery.
1: Jennings takes all this evidence and calmly and methodically presents it to Lex. Lex appears stunned, almost as if he can't process what Jennings is saying.
6: How do you explain that?
5: I really don't know. I mean, this is a problem we grapple with often is that, are these the original documents? Are these copies that were made of the documents?
4: Throughout the remainder of our interview, Mr. Cusack offered various explanations for the problems we showed him. But the one that he repeated most often was that the documents we had questioned might be later copies of originals. What he meant by this was never clear.
5: So somebody might have put their signatures on those documents at a later time.
6: I'm not talking about the signatures.
5: Right.
6: I'm not talking about the handwriting.
5: The documents themselves.
6: I'm talking about the typewriter technology.
5: Right.
6: It was not available at the time these documents were allegedly drawn.
5: There must be an explanation of why those documents exist, if in fact they were produced later.
6: Mr. Cusack, somebody has forged these documents.
5: I think the other experts will not agree.
6: I'm bound to ask you, Mr. Cusack. Mm-hmm. Did you forge these documents?
5: No, sir, I didn't. No.
1: By this time in the interview, there's a pregnant bead of sweat sliding its way down Lex's cheek. He looks desperate and trapped. If the camera panned out, you'd half expect to see him manacled to the chair. So this is what Tom Cloud tells John when he calls him on that day in August.
2: My heart dropped out of its spot in my body at that point, and it was, oh no.
1: Here's the interesting thing. It's not, oh no, the papers are fake, or, oh no, I've been duped by Lex. It's, oh no, we've told the truth. And now we're in for it because we've antagonized the Kennedys, the one family in America you do not antagonize, plus the mob and God knows who else.
2: This must be this very powerful family trying to prevent this information from coming out, and that there's no way that these are fake, that these are real, that, you know, Lex is a war hero. He's an honest and good man, and this can't be. And this is a big conspiracy, and we need to get to the bottom of it.
1: The notion of a conspiracy might sound a bit far-fetched and frightening, but it also offered some assurances. At least in this scenario, the world as John knew it remained constant. The papers were still real. The choices he'd made were the right ones. And Lex Cusack was still his dear and trusted friend.
2: That's what I'm thinking. And, you know, what seems like minutes afterwards, it's a grand jury investigation.
1: During this period, things got pretty dark for John. He began taking medication to reduce his anxiety and to prevent panic attacks. Still, he was paranoid. He became convinced that something terrible would happen to him, that his car would blow up when he turned the key. And all this time, John is rehashing the Peter Jennings interview and the inconsistencies with the documents, the typeface and the zip code, the liftoff correction tape. What explained all that? First chance he got, he confronted Lex.
2: We met somewhere, I don't remember where, and he was holding his hands in his head. He didn't know what to do. He'll just give all the money back. Of course, he had spent most of the money then. Who did that? Where did these come from if they're not real? How could they be? I did it, he said. I did it. It just got carried away.
3: He's confessing to you, I forged these documents.
2: He didn't say exactly that. He said, I did it. I'm the one who did it. And I said, what are you talking about? How could this be? How could this possibly be? What are you telling me? And then he recanted. He said, no, you know, I just said that because it was a moment. I didn't really do it. I don't know what this could be. Maybe it's a conspiracy. Maybe I don't know what he was saying. I don't remember. But he was equivocating.
1: What especially bothered John was something else completely. During the 2020 segment, Peter Jennings had reported that ABC could find no evidence that Lex was a retired naval officer.
2: I mean, that was a big thing for me, the military thing. You know, if he was this military hero, these can't, you know, in my mind, these can't possibly be non-authentic.
3: When you confront him with this, what does he say?
2: On one hand, he says, well, it was just kind of a story that got carried away. On the other hand, he said, well, there are things that I can't talk about. Like the indication to me was, okay, he was, you know, MI5, or that it really was real, but he was like some kind of covert agent and he couldn't talk about it. And it seemed believable.
1: Before you scream to yourself, how could he be so stupid? Consider that John's realization about Lex meant dismantling everything he understood about himself. John's entire career was based on knowing the real thing when he saw it. He could judge the authenticity of stamps and signatures and documents. And most importantly, people, especially friends. In other words, John was no dupe. No way. And not only was there a lot of money on the table, these documents were going to make his career. So while it might sound crazy that he'd believe that Lex was MI5, it made even less sense that John himself was a sucker.
2: I would hang on anything that would be a thread that would be, yes, see, I was right. Here's the record of him being, you know, a covert agent for the CIA in military clothing, or whatever would happen that would make this whole thing, the whole nightmare, end.
1: John's lawyer told him that he had to clear his name, and the only way to do that was to secretly record Lex. He needed to get him on tape discussing their earlier conversation, where Lex confessed and then recanted, because that would show the prosecutor that John was innocent. After all, Lex wouldn't be confessing and making excuses if John were in on the scam. John at first refused, arguing that Lex hadn't done anything wrong. His lawyer insisted.
2: And he said, well, you don't have to do it if you don't want to. But tomorrow, if you don't do it, it's fine, but you need to get a new lawyer.
8: I can't help but think that you know something. Can't help it. I'm sorry.
1: So John did it. His lawyer hired a private detective to wire John's office with a hidden microphone. He and Lex talk for an hour. They're both tense and emotional. Lex leaps from topic to topic, offering one wild, half-baked explanation after another, while John tries to pin him down. Lex tells John he only confessed in order to protect his father's reputation. He didn't want anyone thinking his father had forged the documents or that his father was somehow connected to the mob. Though maybe his father did fake some papers for whatever reason. Lex seems genuinely confused. The only thing Lex essentially admits lying about is his Navy career. He He tells John it was more or less a joke that got out of hand, until a number of people, including Lex's own wife, were under the impression that he'd actually fought in Vietnam. The thing barely hangs together. As for the crisp white lieutenant commander's uniform that John had seen him wearing that day in Annapolis, Lex didn't want to comment for this story, so all I have to go on from him is the TV footage and the wire recording. There, Lex mostly comes across as pathetic. He doesn't show any of the smooth cunning of the Hollywood con man. Instead, his genius, if that's what it is his lack of finesse. If he's conning John, then his disguise is the pitiable friend who got in over his head, and he plays it very, very well. So well that after the secretly recorded meeting, John says he didn't feel relieved or justified. He felt awful.
2: There was an Irish pub like on the street over from my office. And I remember drinking 3 Guinnesses in like 10 minutes. And I'm not a drinker. And I was like, wow, what did I just do?
1: Is there part of you still believing this guy could be a decorated Navy officer who has the real documents and I'm betraying him?
2: I think there's still, like, I don't know why, but like a 1/100th of 1% part of me that still thinks that.
1: John says the real aha moment for him finally came when an FBI agent told him point blank that Lex had never served in the military. In other words, Lex's best move, whether by luck or design, was that he hit John's Achilles heel. He passed himself off as a decorated soldier. So Lex's deepest betrayal wasn't the JFK papers. It was claiming he breathed through a reed in Cambodia. Lex was convicted in federal court of mail and wire fraud and served nearly 10 years in prison. He got out about 3 years ago. Seymour Hersh's reputation took a temporary hit, especially after he testified at trial that he'd quote-unquote misstated things regarding his independent verifications. John was cleared of any wrongdoing, but his life didn't just bounce right back. His business suffered. He had to resign as president of the Professional Autograph Dealers Association, an organization he founded. His marriage fell apart. The JFK papers nearly ruined him. And it's not surprising. He's had a hard time trusting people since.
2: You know, I definitely have trust issues in my life. There's no question that I have trust issues because of this. I mean, you know, you get paranoid. Is Lex my friend because I'm such a great guy, or is it because I was a foil in his plot to take over the world? And then I'm thinking, you know, is this person really my friend, who really is my friend, another person in my life? And I do that, and I feel terrible and guilty about when I'm distrustful, and I shouldn't be. But it's there, and I have to temper that all the time.
1: But in a weird way, he's thankful, too. His paranoia made him better at what he does. It was after the Cusack fiasco that he threw himself into studying fakes and forgeries and made himself so good at spotting them. When I showed John a copy of one of the Cusack documents, he started to analyze the handwriting all over again. It was a document from an archive that had fooled so many experts, and that some people in the field, even to this day, argue is real. He turned the paper upside down, just as his mentor Charles Hamilton taught him to do. So you aren't distracted by the actual letters, you just see the lines, the curves, and the dots.
2: Now, the J's were always different, but look at the Jack, for instance, upside down. And just look at the way the spacing and how it's inconsistent and bouncy. It's very, very good. The forgery is very, very good. I have no idea how they were made. No idea. That, to me, is the big mystery, you know, in my life. I don't know how he did it. I don't know how they were so good. I have no idea. Or if he did it. I don't even know that he did it. Maybe somebody else did it and he pushed them forward.
1: How hard is it to pull off what Lex pulled off?
2: I don't think anybody has ever done that in the history of our field as successfully as he did for the amount of time that he did.
1: And
3: And how was he able to do that?
2: Sheer genius, I'd say. Sheer genius.
1: And perhaps Lex was a mastermind. But then again, we all want to think we can only be fooled by a genius.
0: Jake Halpern. He's the host of the podcast Deep Cover, which does investigative stories about secrets and deceptions.

0: 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Thanks, as always, to our program's co-founder, Mr. Tori Malatia. You know, in the mailroom this week, I was surprised to catch him opening a love letter that he got from some random listener.
1: This is not unusual. I can't tell you how many people have come forward over the years. I probably have 3 or 4 dozen examples of that.
0: I'm Eric Glass. 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
2: Well, hello there, KOTO listeners. How's it going over there, where you are? Things are a little strange where I'm at. We'll get to that a little bit later on. 7:32 in the p.m. This is G-Spot with you for the next couple of hours here on KOTO and KOOK. And I'm going to be right back with the community calendar. But before that, give this a listen.

Letcher is a sweet version of that song, I think. I think they do it justice. Helplessly Hoping. CSNY, I think. Right? Yeah. Anyway, community carpool time. I mean, community calendar time. Today's October 14th, and some people celebrating birthdays today include Catherine Stewart, Deb Willits, Chris Brand, Steve Finger, Christine Schmitherine, former KOTO DJ, Neil Breen, Jamie Coulter, Lauren Mueller, and Leslie Shine. And I'm pretty sure that Leslie Shine is Elizabeth Kick's daughter. Yeah, I think that's the case. Anyway, hope they're celebrating their Leslie's birthday together. Okay. There's some auditions going on for Telluride Theater. They're auditioning for Elf the Musical. It's the holiday musical that's going to be at the Opera House. This laugh-out-loud comedy performs on the Opera House stage this December, and open auditions were held today, and they're also going to be held tomorrow. That's Thursday at the middle high school. To learn more and sign up for auditions, go to TellurideTheater.org/holiday. 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Wow, how cool is that? Yeah, Sophie. Damn. Be lucky if I get 2 consecutive. Hey, Sophie, more power to you. 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That's happening Saturday, October 17th from 9 to 2. 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Looks like a word in Hawaiian. Whoa. Hey, Saturday, October 17th at 11:30 a.m. at the Elks Lodge, the Telluride Horror Book Club presents the Telluride Horror Show Book Fair and Author Panel, hosted by author Jeremy Robert Johnson, and featuring guest authors Nat Cassidy, Tananarive Du, Steve Barnes, Eric LaRocca, and CJ Lead. Book signing following, and books are available now at Between the Covers Bookstore and will be available at the event. And that's free and open to the public.
And finally here on the calendar, two seats are up for election on KOTO's governing body, the San Miguel Educational Fund Board of Directors. The current board members have indicated their intention to seek re-election. This notice is provided in accordance with KOTO's election process, and qualified candidates should submit letters of intent not to exceed 150 words to kara@koto.org by October 31st. Terms are for 2 years, and the board also appoints three seats in January that carry 1-year terms.

that's it for the calendar part. And here is the weird part of what's happening here, where I'm at in the snowy valley. I don't know what's going on where you are, but it's been snowing here. And usually these things are like, you know, overnight events. You know, you wake up and it's changed. Well, it's changed over day. Kind of weird. Raining this morning and snowing by the afternoon. And snow showers are, and then chances of snow showers are likely mainly before 5 a.m. And the low is going to be around 28. Chance of precip is 80%. Total nighttime snow accumulation of less than 1 inch is possible. So, doesn't look like we're going to get a ton, but we're going to get something. Probably going to wake up to white streets, white sidewalks, white lawns anyway. Tomorrow morning is going to be patchy fog, then it's going to be sunny, high of 47. That's funny to say, it's going to be sunny. A sunny day, what? High 47 tomorrow, and then a low 24, mostly clear. Sunny again on Friday, high of 53. Wow, it's almost looking back to normal-ish. Sunny Friday and Saturday. Highs in low 50s and lows in the high 20s next couple of nights. Thursday and Friday, I should say, not tonight. And then Saturday night, low of 34. Sunday, high 51, partly sunny. And Sunday night, low of 34. So a little bit of a warming trend going into the weekend. Looks like, which will be nice. Still some colors out there, some snow on the peaks. It's not going to be gorgeous or anything. So stay tuned for that. Hey, this is KOTO Telluride and KOOK Ridgeway via translators. K287CC Placerville, K207AS Telluride Pandora, K262DL in Norwood, and K207AU in Ofertown. And like I said before, this is the G-Spot, and I'm psyched to play some music tonight. I mean, it's not like there's anything going on, or you're like out there in the weather. So, good for me. I might have a captive audience. All right. Well, time to do you right. Starting out with some Pokey Lafarge. I'm going to hear from some Massive Hassle. I'm going to skip the next one. Let that be a surprise. We'll hear some Link Ray. Yeah, some more surprises. Why am I ruining that? Starting out with this one from Pokey, Rent Money.

That was live from Maxwell's in Hoboken, New Jersey, February 4th, 1986. The Replacements. Maxwell's, I don't know if you're familiar with Maxwell's, kind of a famous smaller live joint in uptown Hoboken back in the day. That one snuck in there before the 8 o'clock hour. This is KOTO in Telluride, Colorado. Snowy Telluride at the moment. And also down there in Ridgeway, KOOK. And this is the G-Spot coming at you from the Purple House on Pine. I'm nice and warm and cozy up here in the studio. Hope you are too, wherever you are. Hope you're doing your thing. I'm doing my things to help you do your thing. So thanks for listening, y'all. Before the Replacements, we heard from Link Ray. That was Comanche, and that was the Japan stereo mix. And I'm not sure if you heard that, but that was actually in stereo. There was stereo separation there in that song. And that makes me think that the original Comanche from Link Ray was in mono. Perhaps. Just a guess here. Little Barry before that. Oludara with Rain Shower. Massive Hassle gave us Right Time. And it's a Massive Hassle, two words, all caps. And it's worth it just to check out their album cover. Two dudes look like they're guys from ZZ Top like 50 years ago, and yeah, they're doing their thing. And Pokey Lafarge starts off with Rent Money at the bottom of the hour. 37 degrees out there and slowly creeping down. I'm pretty sure my peonies are not going to survive the next few days. Oh well. It's time. Time to get back to the music. I'm a little audible here. Gonna change it up. Gonna play another one from the Mats, the Replacements. I'm not sure why they were called the Mats. They just were. Midwest thing, I guess. And this one doesn't even really sound like them, I think. It's from Hootenanny. This one's called Within Your Reach.

You see what I mean there? That sounds like a really atypical replacement song, if you ask me. But one of their best, too, I think. Hey, a couple of things I forgot to tell you at the top of the hour. Some things might be affecting you, to be honest. There's some traffic interruptions going on. And these are happening through Friday the 16th. West Colorado Avenue is going to be one-way westbound only from 9 to 6. And the eastbound detour is via Mahoney Drive. And there will be intermittent work at Clark's from 6 to 10. I think that might be on hold because of the weather. That's from the 6 to 10 part, anyway. And also, cruiser conducting utility work in Mountain Village at the intersection of Mountain Village Boulevard and San Joaquin Road. So there will be intermittent traffic delays through November 1st. Okay. So, if you're listening, be prepared, I guess. Or be surprised. One or the other. Back to the tunes.

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1: As the world turned like the table where my records spin, boys saying 4 decades in. 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

The Replacements live at Maxwell's in Hoboken, New Jersey, February 86. Man, what I wouldn't have given to have been at that show. Not too far from where I grew up. It's probably, 20 minutes away, 15, 20 minutes. I take about 25 different highways, so one highway per minute between me and Hoboken. Yeah, that's about right. Anyway, I might have been at that show. I am at that point where I can't remember if I've seen bands live or not, and I very well might have been at that show. I mean, it's in my hood. The timing was right. I was legal. If I find that ticket stub in one of my stacks, it's going to bring a huge smile to my face, I'll tell you that. Hey, it's 9:20 p.m. This is the G-Spot signing out. Stay tuned for Heavy Metal Happy Hour here. He should be here at 9:30 or so. Take you to sleepy time. Tomorrow morning here on KOTO and KOOK, we've got Triple E at 6 a.m. We've got NPR from 7 to 8. We've got the KOTO News rebroadcast at 8 a.m. A little more Triple E. And then jumping Joey D at 9 a.m. That's what's happening here. Be careful out there, everybody. I haven't been outside in a while. I've been driving the bus, but chances are it's going to be slick in the morning, maybe messy. Just take your time and be careful out there. See you in a couple of weeks. Thanks for hanging in there with me tonight. Been a little bit all over the place, but that's the way it goes in my head these days. I'm just playing what's in my head. I think I'm going to play another one from that Live at Maxwell's album from 86. Yeah. Another classic from them. And I'm going to pretend I'm at the show.

fanboy.

Well, hey there, it's me again. So I'm not sure if Heavy Metal Happy Hour is going to make it in tonight. So here's what I'm going to do. I'm going to turn it on over to DJ Otto. And if Heavy Metal Happy Hour comes on in, well, then he's going to take you to Sleepy Time. Otherwise, it's going to be DJ Otto. Thanks for listening, everybody. Careful out there. We'll see you soon.

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clarity, for shock, for eternity. Dark into dark, I want it to pull me deeply. I think sound would disappear, light would too. That would be nice after a very earthly series of thoughts. And to think tide speaks to the shore, similarly to the way I speak to death.

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Thanks for listening.

If you don't believe it, ask those generals down in Tampa. KGB and Copper soon joined in the chase. Spectators lined the roads like a Grand Prix race. I dropped the girls at T-Bar to get them out of the commotion. Then I missed the curve in 20 and drove into the ocean.

You're in tune with KOTO Telluride and KOOK Ridgeway. Also, KOTO Translators, K287 CC Placerville, K207 AS Telluride and Pandora, K262 DL Norwood, and K207 AU Ophir.

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Bottom.

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When I'm in Telluride, I listen to KOTO. 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

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Thanks for listening.

You are a bastard and a scavenger of last breath. 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

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Kun skin funk out, Jack.

You're listening to KOTO, ID 69572 in Telluride, Colorado. This your boy J Prism. Keep it locked here for more good vibes.

Good morning, Telluride. Straight up 6 a.m. on this Thursday, October 15th, 2026 AD. Halfway through October. All right. And we're getting some good little snow. Just a little bit. We'll take it. A little bit of rain in there, too. But we'll take it all. It's all good. It is currently 36 degrees here at the Purple House on Pine. It's KOTO, Telluride, KOOK Ridgeway. I'm Triple E. Good morning to you all. Nice little chill in the air. We'll take it. Hopefully the snow keeps coming. We like it. We'll start your morning off here. Little Eagles. Here you go.

Thank you. Thank you.

0: Thank you.
1: All right. Yeah, of course. Eric Clapton. Very well. Yeah, we doing a little acoustic here. We're calling Hey before that. Kick it off with the Eagles. I'm Triple E. This is KOTO Telluride, Colorado. KOOK Ridgeway. Appreciate everybody tuning in this morning. Hope everyone's doing well. It is a little wet out there, so if you are driving, be careful. Hopefully there's not any ice or anything out there, but it is 36 degrees here at the Purple House on Pine, so I know it's raining and possibly snowing in a lot of places through the night. Just be careful out there. We like it, though. We'll take it. We'll love the snow. I don't have to remind everybody that, 5 weeks until opening day. So, looking forward to that. It's going to be a beautiful season, right? All right. I'm Triple E. I got some more music for you. We're going to keep it gentle for you. Here's Jeff Buckley.

0: All right, that of course, the Monkees.
1: Dolly Parton, Linda Ronstadt, Emmylou Harris before that. And of course, we kicked that off with Jeff Buckley.
0: I'm Triple E, this is KOTO Telluride, KOOK Ridgeway. It is Thursday, October 15th, 2026 AD. Currently 36 degrees here at the Purple House on Pine. Let's see, just a couple announcements, some things going on today. Let's see. Telluride Theater wants you to audition for their holiday musical at the Sheridan Opera House, Elf the Musical. This laugh out loud comedy performs on the Opera House stage this December. Open auditions will be held today, Thursday, October 15th at Telluride Middle School. To learn more and sign up for auditions, go to TellurideTheater.org/holiday. 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It's first come, first serve. Last call for washing is at 6 p.m. So get them in over there. So, all right. Let's see here. Whoa. That's starting a little early. Let's go back to Lucy here. A little tidbit of history here that I found out for today, October 15th. On this day in history in 1951, so doing the math, that's 75 years ago today, the show I Love Lucy aired on CBS. First show of I Love Lucy aired 1951 on this day, 75 years ago today. That kind of blew my mind. So there you go, I Love Lucy. That was a good show. I remember watching it. Alright, here we go. Now we can keep it going with some music.

that, of course, Jim Croce. Cat Stevens before that. I'm Triple E. This is KOTO Telluride, KOOK Ridgeway. Currently 36 degrees here at the Purple House on Pine on this lovely Thursday morning, 6:45 a.m. Top of the hour, I will have your morning edition from your National Public Radio for you, followed by some local news at the 8 o'clock hour, and then some more music, and then at the 9 o'clock hour, you got the one and only Jumpin' Joey D coming in the studio. Stay tuned for all that. All right. I'm Triple E. This is Van Morrison.

0: That is the Doobie Brothers. White sun, no white sun here. Low clouds, can't barely see Ajax. I'm Triple A. This is KOTO Telluride. KOOK Ridgeway. Here is your morning edition.
1: Good morning. President Trump promised 30 Republicans in close races he would help them out. So far, he's only campaigned with a few. Is he helping them by staying away? It's Morning Edition from NPR News. The president seems to be ignoring an inflation report that showed consumer prices rising even more than expected. I'm Steve Inskeep.
2: And I'm Michelle Martin. He keeps talking about the things he's done that actually helped drive those prices up. Also, the turmoil in a FEMA program helping L.A. fire victims. And we run down some of the ideas to fix Social Security, including putting all that money in the stock market. It's Thursday, October 15th. On this day in 1976, Walter Mondale debated Bob Dole, a first for vice presidential candidates. News is next.
3: Live from NPR News in Washington, I'm Korva Coleman. Ukraine resumed attacks on Russian energy sites overnight. The move follows signals by Ukraine it would no longer abide by an energy ceasefire declared by President Trump. From Moscow, NPR's Charles Maines has details.
4: Ukrainian drones set fire to a key oil refinery that services Moscow. The local authorities said the scale of the damage was unclear. The strike came just hours after President Volodymyr Zelensky declared an end to a self-imposed three-day pause on attacks on Russia's oil infrastructure, citing the Kremlin's own refusal to abide by the Trump energy ceasefire. That Trump proposal, however, has come with added pressure on Ukraine to stop its targeting of Russian oil or lose access to American military intelligence. In recent days, Trump has repeatedly blamed Ukraine's strikes on Russia's gas industry rather than the war in Iran for driving up fuel costs in the U.S. ahead of midterm elections. Charles Maines, NPR News, Moscow.
3: Saudi Arabia has issued alerts across the southern parts of its country near Yemen. That's after Houthi rebels in Yemen fired at the headquarters of the Saudi oil company Aramco. NPR's Aya Batrawi reports this comes days after the deadliest attack on Saudi Arabia in more than a decade.
5: The Houthis, who are backed by Iran, say they were striking Aramco's offices in response to Saudi jets bombing an oil facility in Yemen's capital of Sana'a and other fuel sites Tuesday. And the Houthis and Saudis both say they struck each other's oil sites because they're used to support military operations. The Saudis are carrying out a major offensive with Yemeni government forces against the Houthis. And the Houthis say Saudi Arabia has launched more than 2,000 airstrikes on Yemen in past weeks, killing civilians.
3: NPR's Aya Batrawi reporting. Former Venezuelan leader Nicolas Maduro and his wife, Celia Flores, are scheduled to return to federal court today in New York City. They will face additional charges of torturing political opponents. U.S. forces took the couple from Venezuela in early January. They came to face drug and weapons counts in the United States. The couple are scheduled to go on trial next June. The Faculty Senate at Cornell University met yesterday. They've started a no-confidence process on university leadership. NPR's Alyssa Nadworny prepared this report.
6: University President Michael Kotlikoff joined the faculty meeting to take questions and talk about what the school is doing to address safety on campus. But faculty still went ahead on beginning a no-confidence vote, which is expected in a few weeks. It's an opportunity to voice their dissatisfaction with the administration, but ultimately, Kotlikoff's job will be in the hands of the Board of Trustees, a group that includes donors and alumni. They'll be meeting on campus starting Thursday. Alyssa Nadworny, NPR News, Ithaca, New York.
3: This is NPR. Weather forecasters say dangerous Santa Ana winds are returning to Northern California. These can trigger wildfires, and in the past, some fires have been deadly and destructive. The National Weather Service has posted red flag warnings for much of California today. The service is cautioning high winds and very dry conditions can help trigger new fires. The Vatican says that Pope Leo has spent a good second night at a hospital in Rome. Leo had surgery 2 days ago. Doctors removed the lower part of his right lung to address cancer. The Vatican says that Leo is eating, he is up and walking, and his condition is progressing normally. Scientists say elephants have an outsized effect on landscapes, both in life and in death. NPR's Alana Gordon reports.
7: Elephants are ecosystem engineers. They knock down trees, they disperse seeds, but scientists in South Africa's Kruger National Park found something they didn't expect after the animals die. The group monitored dozens of elephant carcasses on the savanna and found that over time, the remains created unique, nutrient-rich hotspots for certain grasses. This drew animals like zebras and antelope well after any visual signs of the elephant had disappeared. Courtney Reed is with UC Santa Barbara in Princeton. She led the research.
8: Seeing that even like 8 years on, you have all of these different herbivores that live on the savanna that are really selecting for those nitrogen-rich grasses. It was just exciting.
7: Reed says this lasting legacy highlights the importance of elephants as they face threats of extinction. The findings were published in the proceedings of the National Academy of Sciences. Alana Gordon, NPR News.
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0: It's Morning Edition from NPR News. I'm Michelle Martin.
1: And I'm Steve Inskeep. President Trump is campaigning as if he were on the ballot. He held two rallies yesterday and has another one scheduled for tomorrow. NPR's Tamara Keith reports on what his travel schedule reveals about how he views the campaign.
2: Early in September, President Trump gathered Republicans running in competitive races for a dinner in the White House Rose Garden. Prime-aged beef burgers were on the menu as the president made a pledge to spend the final 30 days before the midterms campaigning for them.
3: I'm going to go to every one of those 35 places, and we're going to see if we can get everyone elected.
2: The White House hasn't clarified which 35 places the president was talking about that night, but they did release a list of about 30 Republicans who were at that dinner. Since then, Trump has only campaigned with a handful of them. Rather than focus on swing states and swing districts, as Trump had said he would do, this fall his travel schedule has taken him to a lot of Republican territory.
3: And hello to the great state of Texas. Thank you. Thank you. Ohio, we love you. God bless you. So, ladies and gentlemen of Nebraska, special place. I love it. Well, thank you very much. Hello, Montana. We love you, Montana. We love you.
2: And last weekend, Trump wondered aloud why he was holding a rally in deep red Tennessee.
3: These guys are all going to win. These congressmen are phenomenal. So I'm saying, what the hell am I doing in Tennessee? And in a way, I'm here because you want to reward the places that have automatically treated you well.
2: President Trump is spending a lot of time in red states, even making the very long trip to Alaska.
3: This is worth the 8 hours in a plane. And don't forget, I got 8 hours going back, too. Give me credit for that.
2: And next week, he's campaigning in Kansas. There are a couple of things at play here. Republicans are on defense in a lot of states where they've traditionally won without much trouble. And regardless of what he said a month ago about going everywhere, Trump's team is picking locations where he can activate the Republican base in places where he's done well in the past.
4: Just a lot of excitement, a lot of momentum building up on the ground here. Good energy.
2: I caught Republican Party Chairman Joe Gruters on the phone from Trump's rally yesterday in Arizona.
4: It's turnout, turnout, turnout. How do you get the base to show up? You put the president on the ballot. You put him out there.
2: As for Trump's message, it doesn't change much from stop to stop. There are the greatest hits, his past election wins, his one big beautiful bill, and a walk down memory lane from right before he launched the war with Iran when gas prices were cheaper.
3: And I'm in Iowa driving down the road, $1.95 a gallon, $1.85 at the second station a gallon.
2: Next Tuesday, he's set to campaign in Greenville, North Carolina. There's a congressional district there that was redrawn to favor Republicans as part of Trump's mid-decade redistricting push. Anderson Clayton is chair of the North Carolina Democratic Party.
5: And I think it's going to backfire on them this year in every way, shape, and form. And I think that's why you see Donald Trump coming down in North Carolina, is because he knows that his policies have been unpopular. He's trying to drive up any amount of support that he possibly can at the last minute. But I don't think that North Carolinians are going to fall for it again.
2: She says Democratic voters are motivated. Polls show that, too. The question is whether Trump still has enough juice to pull Republican candidates over the finish line. Tamara Keith, NPR News.
0: Let's turn now to a veteran political analyst who can pull some of these threads together. Ron Brownstein is an opinion columnist for Bloomberg and a senior political analyst for CNN. Ron, good morning.
6: Hey, good morning. Good to be with you.
0: So as we just heard from Tam, President Trump and Vice President J.D. Vance are spending time in states you would not think they'd be worried about: Alaska, Kansas, North Carolina, Oklahoma, Montana yesterday. Does that effort line up with what the polls say their party needs?
6: Yeah, look, I would say what the president and the vice president are doing is defensive, but not delusional, right? I mean, it's two sides of the same coin. I mean, the opportunity for Democrats in this election is that President Trump's approval rating has declined, not only among groups that move toward him in 2024, but among core Republican constituencies in a way that was not true in 2018. And so it is a sign of weakness that the president is having to fortify places like Alaska and Ohio and Iowa and Texas, much less Kansas and Nebraska and Montana, But it is also a reality that there is a pool of Republican voters in these places, people who have voted Republican in the past, who may be disillusioned in his second term, and maybe he may be capable of prompting the polls. The flip side, of course, is that even in these places that he won, he is almost certainly below 50% in approval today.
0: So on another note, big super PACs like the Congressional Leadership Fund and MAGA Inc. are pulling away from congressional reelection campaigns for Representative Tom Kaine Jr. in New Jersey and Marionette Miller Meeks in Iowa. How do you see that?
6: I see it as an extension of what we just talked about, that Republicans are trying to draw a firewall, but they are trying to build the firewall pretty deep into red territory. I mean, any place that is that Trump won narrowly, any House district in particular that Trump won narrowly in 2024 is going to be very hard to fortify. You know, I mean, the key dynamic that drives modern midterm elections above anything else are assessments of the sitting president. I mean, views of how the president who is actually in office is performing matter a lot more than views of the party that is out of office. I mean, that was true in 2018, 2010, 2006. And as a result, if Trump is, his approval rating is probably 10 points, maybe 15 points lower than his vote in some places today. And that's just a really deep hole for Republicans to climb out of.
0: So what does that mean? They're moving out of districts that they think are marginal? Is that the idea?
6: Yeah,
0: to sort of
6: I think that's right.
0: To move that money into places where they feel like, okay, I can shore up the base, or maybe I can boost my turnout.
6: They're moving the firewall deeper into red territory, is the bottom line, in both the House and the Senate.
0: So the Brennan Center for Justice, which is a law and policy think tank, says the amount of super PAC money and dark money pouring into Republican campaigns is breaking records this cycle. Dark money meaning they don't have to disclose where it came from. Any sense of how that's influencing what voters are thinking?
6: This money is really being spent above all to get voters to focus on cultural issues where they still have hesitations with Democrats rather than their overwhelming economic frustrations with the performance of Trump. Voters draw an unusually direct link between his specific policies, particularly the war, the tariffs, the Medicaid cuts, the ACA cuts, and their economic distress. And Republicans in Congress have left their fingerprints on those policies.
0: Well, to that end, last question I have for you. You know, on Tuesday, Vice President J.D. Vance at a campaign rally insinuated that Texas Democratic Senate candidate James Tallarico is gay, clearly intending that to be a negative. Republican mailers are also describing Democrats as socialist, radical socialists, even when they don't identify as such. So, you know, some of this isn't new. Like, I remember, you and I both remember 1986 when Linda Chavez running against Barbara Mikulski called her a San Francisco Democrat. That there was, you know, she said it was just because she was a liberal, but that was not how it was seen. But does this tell you something about the tenor of our discourse now?
6: Well, again, so, you know, in terms of its immediate tactical electoral strategy and implications, it is an attempt to basically shift voters in these red-leaning places back toward cultural divides where more of them probably side with Republicans than Democrats. It's really hard to get voters to focus on, I think, anything other than their economic distress when they are feeling so squeezed economically. I would say, I think, that in this election, trying to change the subject is just very hard. It's just very hard when people are feeling this level of economic distress. And again, you may be able to do it, but the places where you would do it are pretty deep into Republican terrain. There's a lot of room for the wave to wash over the wall before it reaches that destination.
0: That is Ron Brownstein, opinion columnist for Bloomberg and a senior political analyst for CNN. Ron, thanks as always.
6: Thanks for having me.
1: Let's focus now on Nebraska, where Democrats are seeking to flip a congressional seat held by Republicans for a decade. Five-term Republican Congressman Don Bacon is retiring, and last night the two candidates fighting for his seat faced off. Here's Nebraska Public Media's Molly Ashford.
7: The race to represent Nebraska's 2nd congressional district started off as a toss-up. It's a unique seat, since Don Bacon was able to hold on to power even as a majority of the district voted for Democratic candidates in the last two presidential elections. Now, ratings from organizations like the Cook Political Report and Inside Elections are increasingly confident in a victory for Democrat Denise Powell. Both candidates emphasized bipartisanship during Wednesday's debate, even as they sparred on issues like immigration, health care, and outside PAC spending. They also tried to paint one another as too extreme, with Republican Brinker Harding saying Powell was too far left.
8: My opponent has endorsed AOC twice. That's the queen of socialism. That's not what America is. That's not what I'm going to let America become.
7: Harding faces the challenge of finding a middle ground between embracing President Donald Trump and carving out a moderate lane in an increasingly Democratic district. The district encompasses the Omaha area and parts of surrounding more rural counties. Last night, Powell tied Harding to Trump. Trump endorsed Harding back in April.
9: My opponent is endorsed by Trump. He says Trump is doing great things. He thinks the tariff policy is great. He was supportive of this war in Iran, and it is crushing our neighbors.
7: Powell previously ran a political action committee at the state level and worked on progressive campaigns across Nebraska. Harding is the vice president of the Omaha City Council. Super PACs for both Democrats and Republicans have scaled back their ad spending in the district in recent weeks and reallocated that money to other races. Powell's campaign sees that as a sign that she has a strong lead. Though Democrats are feeling optimistic, polls and predictions have been wrong in the district before. The race was rated as leaning Democratic in 2024, and Bacon's Democratic challengers often pulled ahead of him. But Bacon still held on to his seat. For NPR News, I'm Molly Ashford in Lincoln, Nebraska.

0: On the next Fresh Air, a look at the space race between billionaires Jeff Bezos and Elon Musk. SpaceX and Blue Origin are competing to vertically integrate the galaxy in an attempt to dominate a market unlike any other. The Atlantic's Josh Tierengill discusses the rivalry between two men so powerful the only real competition is with each other. Join us.
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2: 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I'm Steve Inskeep.
3: And I'm Michelle Martin. Good morning. There are red flag fire warnings in Southern California today in some of the communities that burned in wildfires last year. And this comes as a FEMA lifeline for wildfire survivors could run out of money by the end of the month. NPR's Kirk Sigler reports.
4: Almost 2 years since the Eaton Fire, and homes are finally being rebuilt on Sofia Vidal's hilly street in Altadena.
5: I saw all of these houses burn right before my eyes. It's good to see everything rebuilt. Unfortunately, at this time, I'm not one of them, but I'm hoping to get there soon.
4: It's been one setback after another for Vidal. Insurance, finding a competent architect, inflation making everything more expensive. One rock through all this has been her disaster case manager, who's lately been connecting her to legal help because a neighbor rebuilt too close to her collapsing retaining wall.
5: It's nice to have somebody hold my hand along the way as far as what could be done, or maybe help us find some grants, some financing to make sure that we don't run out of money in the middle.
4: Through FEMA grants, states assign personal case managers to victims like Vidal after huge disasters. Now, hundreds of survivors, including Vidal, are stuck in construction purgatory. That's because the feds have yet to deliver all of their promised aid. Antonio Manning chairs the Eaton Fire Collaborative Long-Term Recovery Group. It's a disaster aid network supporting victims.
6: We're asking the federal government to stand up and be accountable and responsible, and at least be accountable and responsible for what you said you were going to do.
4: After weeks of uncertainty, FEMA has now said it will reimburse California for about $13 million for the disaster case management program, but that's still $6 million less than what the state has said it needs to keep it going. Manning, who also is waiting to rebuild, says the program may be small in the big picture of the daunting recovery across L.A., but it's been a lifeline for a lot of people.
6: There's no amount that is too small in terms of being able to assist someone.
4: In a statement, FEMA told NPR the Trump administration is continuing to support fire survivors in California. And to date, the agency says it's helped some 3,000 people through its disaster case management program. Marianne Tierney was FEMA's acting deputy director until last year. She says this fight may be less about politics and more about the bureaucratic problems with the program itself.
7: I imagine some of the frustration is the amount of time it took to get the program turned on and spun up.
4: It takes states a long time to apply for FEMA grants, then find a state agency to run it effectively, then determine who qualifies.
7: And now with the period of performance for this program typically being 24 months, it's in its wind down phase, but there are still survivors that likely need assistance.
4: Tierney left FEMA last year after President Trump started saying the agency should be dismantled. The Trump administration has since said it wants to shift the financial burden of disaster recovery to states. Kathleen Tierney, no relation to the former FEMA official, is a disaster recovery expert at the University of Colorado. She says it's not realistic to expect states to absorb all the technical expertise of FEMA, an agency itself that's in turmoil.
8: You have people from FEMA being laid off, taking early retirement, being reassigned to ICE. There's churn in the top leadership. There's churn in DHS leadership.
4: The Trump administration says it has sent about $6 billion in total aid to L.A. fire victims so far, but that's less than half of what California Governor Gavin Newsom has requested. Whether the delay in rebuilding is due to politics or red tape, in Altadena, Sofia Vidal feels caught in the middle.
5: Sometimes we talk with friends or distant relatives and they're saying, oh, you guys have been receiving a lot of help. And we're like, we have not received any help. All the fire aid, someone's receiving it. As a survivor, I could tell you it has not been us.
4: This was her home of 28 years. She had planned to retire here. Now she doesn't know when she'll rebuild. Kirk Sigler, NPR News, Los Angeles.
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9: I've noticed that they're way juicier when they come fresh off.
10: Just off the patched asphalt parking lot of a 100-year-old school building, Kansas City Academy students are plucking jujubes, green and brown fruits no bigger than a golf ball.
11: They have like a hint of sweetness. They're my favorite, like, yoink it and eat it snack.
10: Alex Ledford, a ninth grader, is filling a basket alongside senior Nova Henry.
11: I feel like a fairy tale princess every lunch because I get to go out and just feast on little treats.
12: We can literally just eat them straight off the tree whenever we want during lunch. It's awesome.
10: And the science teacher here, Janet Porter, says the students got help planting this tiny fig, apple, pear, and jujube orchard.
13: The Giving Grove is a wonderful partner for us. They do training, they do workshops. If I ever have any questions, they're just a phone call away and they'll be here.
10: The Kansas City nonprofit has branched out across the country. Marketing director Sarah Sickich says it's helped plant 14,000 fruit and nut trees in 17 cities from Seattle to Atlanta.
14: People have an easy time falling in love with what we're doing. You know, planting fruit trees is something everyone can agree with.
10: Giving Grove founder Kevin Berzer says the group helps local community garden organizations make the leap to planting and tending fruit trees, sharing know-how and providing seed money for equipment and staffing. Corporate donations supply most of the Giving Grove's funding. Volunteers do almost all of the labor. It's a winning formula. Almost 850 Giving Grove orchards are already producing more than 2.5 million pounds of fruit and nuts a year. And Berzer says the organization's fielding invitations from all over.
15: Some environments are more challenging, yes. Growing them in Brooklyn may be a lot different than growing them in Utah, no doubt. But the same concepts apply.
10: That is turning unused land into little neighborhood parks and growing free organic food for the picking. Berzer says that could work just about anywhere. For NPR News, I'm Frank Morris in Kansas City.
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16: After World War II, cities across the country mandated bigger lot sizes for single-family homes, leading to fewer houses and higher prices.
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16: A ballot measure in Massachusetts aims to create more affordable starter homes on smaller lots. 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

0: Live from NPR News in Washington, I'm Dave Mattingly. Inflation remains an issue for the U.S. economy. The Labor Department says wholesale prices in September rose 1.3%, the largest monthly increase in nearly 4 years. The report comes a day after the government reported a jump in consumer prices in September. The data put more pressure on the Federal Reserve to raise interest rates again at its next meeting in less than 2 weeks. Family members of Congresswoman Ilhan Omar of Minnesota are being subpoenaed as part of a federal investigation into the Democratic lawmaker. NPR's Luke Garrett says agents searched Omar's Washington, D.C. home earlier this week.
1: Immigration agents searched Omar's D.C. home Monday. The Justice Department said it was part of a federal criminal investigation. According to an official familiar with but not authorized to share details on the case, the probe has now expanded with subpoenas issued to members of the congresswoman's family. A separate source familiar with the case but not allowed to share details publicly tells NPR the Omar investigation centers on immigration fraud allegations. Omar has long denied these claims. She has called the search on her home political targeting and a weaponization of federal law enforcement. The probe on the sitting member of Congress and candidate comes within just a few weeks of the midterm elections, a break with the DOJ's 60-day rule. This norm is meant to protect elections from politically motivated law enforcement. Luke Garrett, NPR News, Washington.
0: This is NPR News. The Justice Department is threatening legal action against the state of California over mail-in ballots the DOJ says were sent to likely non-citizens ahead of the November midterm elections. The DOJ wants the state to review the list before the end of today. The Los Angeles County Registrar says his office is examining that list, as is the state's Attorney General and California's Secretary of State. Streaming giant Netflix says it's going to lay off nearly 1,000 employees, or about 6% of its workforce. The company reports its latest quarterly earnings next week. The Vatican says Pope Leo is up and walking following surgery to remove a cancerous growth from his right lung. As Megan Williams reports, doctors say the Pope's recovery is proceeding as planned.
2: The Vatican says the 71-year-old Pope is recovering as expected after Tuesday's operation. He's walking around his hospital room, doing respiratory therapy, and eating normally. Surgeons removed the lower lobe of his right lung after tests confirmed adenocarcinoma, the most common form of lung cancer. Doctors say there were no complications from the surgery, which lasted around 90 minutes. They're now waiting for further tests to show whether the cancer had spread and whether Leo will need additional treatment. For NPR News, I'm Megan Williams in Rome.
0: On Wall Street, the Dow is up nearly 300 points. I'm Dave Mattingly in Washington.

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1: It's Morning Edition from NPR News. I'm Steve Inskeep.
2: And I'm Michelle Martin. Good morning. The latest inflation report had bad news for President Trump and his party. Inflation grew to 3.7% in September. That's slightly higher than the forecast. And that's the last read on the consumer price index we will get before the midterm elections next month. But President Trump doesn't seem to be focused on those numbers. NPR White House correspondent Deepa Shivram is focusing on what this could all mean. And she's here with us now. Hi, Deepa.
3: Hi, good morning.
2: So what is President Trump saying about inflation?
3: Yeah, so when he was asked about the inflation report yesterday by reporters, Trump said, quote, "We're doing great," which is a message that is not in line with what voters feel. The inflation report did reflect that reality of what voters are feeling. It showed high costs of things like oil used to heat homes and the cost of air travel. And polling shows that voters are blaming Trump for the economy and those high prices.
2: So the president has been traveling around the country campaigning for Republicans. Is he telling voters the same thing he's telling reporters, that the economy is great?
3: Yeah, that's pretty much what his message has been. Trump keeps talking up what he says are his administration's successes, like going to war with Iran, which I'll note is unpopular and drove up costs. He also keeps talking about tariffs, which were also unpopular and drove up costs. And more recently, he's been pushing this newer message of saying the economy would be worse under Democrats.
4: If the Democrats win, you will have a 1929-style economic depression. You will go into a depression.
3: And Trump pairs comments like that, Michelle, with his pledge that he's been saying repeatedly in rallies just in the last several weeks to pay Americans $5,000 if Republicans keep control of Congress. That would be very costly and likely require approval from Congress. But Trump argues that he can do something like that because he says he's bringing money into the country and he says Democrats wouldn't be able to.
2: You know, the economy used to be Trump's strongest messaging point. It is one of the reasons that he was elected again in 2024. At least that's what voters told us. What happened?
3: Yeah, I mean, it was. This was something that Trump could talk about and voters really responded to. I talked to Brendan Steinhauser. He's a GOP strategist about this. And this is what he told me.
5: Inflation has a big impact on regular folks who are just trying to put food on the table, pay the bills and that sort of thing. And so they have kind of a short memory. If you're not producing policies that get costs down and make people's lives better in the near term, they're going to hold the president and his party in power accountable.
3: And he says he thinks Trump and Republicans will pay a political price this year. He says similar to how Democrats got treated in the last election.
2: So we've been talking about the president's travels. We just heard him in Arizona. He was in New York, Alaska, and Montana. A trip to Kansas is coming up soon. Any sense of whether his presence on the campaign trail is actually helping Republicans?
3: Yeah, to your point, he's been doing a lot of rallies to try and drum up enthusiasm and voter turnout in red states. Trump said yesterday he's aiming for more than 30 rallies before the midterm. And he says the rallies so far have, quote, changed everything. He thinks they're really supporting Republicans who previously might have thought that they were in trouble in their races. But, you know, on the messaging front, Steinhauser, the strategist I spoke to, says that Trump's rhetoric isn't really helping Republicans. He says Trump needs to acknowledge the economic pain people are feeling more directly. And he says he's going to work, you know, to bring down prices and that would help resonate with voters. But as you heard, Trump's not exactly doing that. He's also telling voters to pretend that he's on the ballot this year, which in the past has been helpful for Republicans. But this year with Trump's low poll numbers, it's still sort of a wait and see to see how helpful his presence really is on the campaign trail.
2: That is NPR's Deepa Shivram. Deepa, thank you.
3: Thank you.
1: Some other news now. Social Security faces a test. To be more precise, Congress faces a test as to whether they will address a problem with Social Security. Just 6 years from now, the program for seniors will not have enough money to make full payments. From NPR's Planet Money podcast, Erica Barris tells us why the accounts are running low and what the potential fixes are.
6: The first reason Social Security is running out of money, the baby boomers. They are retiring, collecting their Social Security payments, and living longer. And there are a lot of them, including Steve Goss, who for 52 years was an actuary for the Social Security Administration.
7: Social Security is spending more on benefits now than it is taking in revenue.
6: That seems like a problem.
7: That is definitely a problem.
6: Social Security is like a checking account. All workers pay into it, and you need at least as much money coming in as going out. But we've been spending more than saving since 2010. And in 6 years, payments to retirees could be cut by 22%. But there are proposals for how to generate more money, like raising the payroll tax. You know, the money that comes out of your paycheck for Social Security. That alone would solve the whole problem. Now, Steve isn't partial to any one specific idea. He's more like, sure, but it's up to the American people and obviously Congress. So we could raise the tax or do a combination of things, such as raising the retirement age. How feasible would it be to actually implement this?
7: Very feasible. I mean, Social Security is already receiving all the information it needs to be able to affect this if it were enacted.
6: Or, the way it works now, if you earn more than $184,500 a year, you don't pay Social Security payroll tax on any earnings above that annually. So why not tax those people more? That could help. Or, with people having fewer babies, maybe more immigration. Get more workers to pay into the program.
7: Yes, historically, no question, that positive net immigration has been a plus for the United States. It's almost like having had a higher birth rate 25 or 30 years ago.
6: Steve says the longer we wait to fix it, the worse the problem will be. Because this great economic experiment just doesn't have a quick fix solution. But we at Planet Money had one last idea for an easy fix. Social Security still has a couple trillion dollars left. Why not invest it in the stock market? As Steve says, the U.S. did talk about it a bunch in the 1990s. And back then, Canada actually did it.
7: And as it happens, that investment fund has grown since the 1990s to the point now where I was just talking with the folks in Canada recently. Their trust fund that has been built up with equities is now equal in size to 25% of their gross domestic product.
6: Wow.
7: So that was a wise move, and they have much benefited from it.
6: But now, if the U.S. were to do it, there actually wouldn't be enough benefit because the fund is so depleted. We are spending it down every single day. So too late for us, but happy for you, Canada. Erica Barris, NPR News.
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2: Good morning, I'm Michelle Martin. Here's a question worth $100,000. During George Washington's presidency, farmers resisted a federal tax on distilled spirits. What was the name of their uprising? Middle schooler Peter Daniel from Colorado knew in the finals of the National Civics Bee last night. It's the Whiskey Rebellion if you're playing at home. Daniel only got stumped when asked what he was going to do now. He recovered, though. I don't know, he said. I'm going to find out soon. It's Morning Edition.
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2: And I'm Michelle Martin. In Wyoming, people on the Wind River Reservation are trying to force out the pastor of a Christian church. They say a recent sermon denigrated their native religion. Wyoming Public Radio's Melody Edwards reports.
5: On Sunday, July 5th, the Northern Arapaho tribe was celebrating the last day of their Sundance ceremony. That morning, in a church on the reservation, Foundations for Nations pastor Sarah Lucas's sermon ridiculed Sundance and its ceremonial use of a pipe.
6: A pipe cannot hear your prayers. It's just a piece of material. This is the cycle that they're caught up in. This is all they've ever known. And the Lord is saying, tear down the idols, tear down the altars.
5: A video of the sermon went viral across Indian country. For weeks now, protesters have been waving signs outside the church reading, "Leave."
7: She called our sacred pipe an idol.
5: Murray Yellowbird, who's Northern Arapaho, says she's here to set the record straight.
7: Jesus didn't die for me. My ancestors did. And my ancestors were here way before Jesus was. So that's why I'm here. And, you know, speaking bad on our traditional ways is colonizer behavior.
5: University of Wyoming historian Jeff Means is Oglala Lakota. He participates in Sundance and says the pipe holds great meaning as a physical representation of the universe. As for the Sundance ceremony,
8: it pretty much goes back to the beginning of most of these Native Nations culture, and it is the central spiritual and religious ceremony of the year.
5: Means says the federal government outlawed indigenous religious ceremonies like Sundance in 1883.
8: They went out and arrested natives who participated in this. Oftentimes, they would either be fined, and if they couldn't pay the fine, then they would have food rations withheld from them and their family. It was all kind of an effort to stamp out this savage culture. And it lasted in the United States until 1978.
5: The two tribal governments that oversee the reservation have also asked the church to go. And they adopted a registration system requiring their approval of all non-tribal organizations. The church can no longer pick up and drop off children on the reservation. Lucas says her church has given a lot to the community, helping kids and low-income people. She told the news outlet WyO Today she has no plans to leave.
9: We own our land. It's private. And so, like, we just can't up and leave.
5: Lucas declined a request for comment, but in the interview with WyO Today, she did apologize.
9: I'm so sorry that came off mocking. That I apologize for, you know, how it came off, how it delivered. However, the word of God remains the same. And I can't apologize for something that I gave my life up for.
10: I think it was hollow. It wasn't said from the heart.
5: That's Northern Arapaho protester Nicole Wagon, a practicing Catholic. She says her church is an example of how contemporary Christianity can embrace tribal belief systems.
10: I mean, if you go on into the church, paintings and everything embrace who we are and where we come from. I mean, even in the backdrop is a teepee.
5: Mireille Yellowbird says they plan to keep protesting as long as it takes.
7: She just needs to leave. That's all we want. She can go practice anywhere else for white people, but, you know, leave us natives alone.
5: For NPR News, I'm Melody Edwards.

0: It's Morning Edition from NPR News. I'm Michelle Martin.
1: And I'm Steve Inskeep. France's cybersecurity agency is investigating a cyber attack on supermarket freezers. Millions of tons of food went bad. NPR's Eleanor Beardsley reports from Paris.
2: Cyril Chabel manages a large Intermarché supermarket outside the French city of Dijon. He got a call about 4 a.m. Monday from a surveillance company that told him temperatures were rising in the store's freezers and cold rooms. I got in my car right away and went to the store, he says. When I opened the freezers, there was no more cold, just hot air coming out. Some 500 to 700 stores in France were hit between Sunday night and Monday morning, according to authorities. Julien Coulon runs a tech investment fund and has also been working in the internet industry since 1992.
3: As far as we know, all those freezers were connected to the internet. The hackers took over and transformed the freezer into heaters.
2: The stores all used a Danish company to manage their freezers. Coulon says those hit had not updated the software, which let the hackers take control and raise temperatures from -4 to 140 degrees Fahrenheit in a matter of hours. It's a wake-up call, said Dominique Schelcher, head of supermarket chain Coopérative U, speaking on RTL Radio.
4: C'est la question que pose cette attaque. C'est pour ça que je dis qu'elle est gravissime. C'est pour ça que je dis.
2: This attack should make us question our very food security and sovereignty, he said. Store manager Schubel says the attack was scarily targeted.
5: Tout ce qui est informatique est très protégé par le groupement Intermarché.
2: All of our computer data is very well protected, he says. These hackers hit the only vulnerable point of our stores. While there are no culprits so far, Coulon told NPR he has a few ideas.
3: What is weird is that those hackers didn't ask for any money so far. And of course, we can quickly make a shortcut thinking that we have our French election coming soon. And there is always a good way to destabilize a country.
2: He says incidents like this will only increase with AI, which will sniff out new hacking opportunities like software that hasn't been updated. Eleanor Beardsley, NPR News, Paris.
0: A strict national security law in Hong Kong, along with the COVID pandemic, pushed many Americans and Europeans to leave the city. But Jan Cummins and Broomby's visit to a famous shopping and lodging complex shows why the city is still seen as a place of opportunity for many.
6: If you wanted to take a trip around the world in just an hour, come to Hong Kong's Tsim Sha Tsui district. Among the throngs of tourists and high-end shops is Chungking Mansions.
7: When you walk into Chungking Mansions, you're no longer in standard Hong Kong. This building is Indian and African, also Filipina and Indonesian. This is a building that functions as the center of the global south.
6: This is Gordon Matthews, an anthropologist at the Chinese University of Hong Kong. Today, I'm joining him for a tour.
7: Let's go over to some of the...
6: He spent years writing about the building that has captured the imagination of film directors and writers since it was built in 1961.
8: There is a hubbub of activity as people come to buy, sell, make business deals, all over food that comes from all around the world.
6: Hong Kong has long been touted as an international financial hub. The State Department says, despite a dip during COVID-19, the number of Americans in the city rebounded to around 84,000 in 2023.
7: You can also see goods that you can't buy elsewhere in Hong Kong.
6: But as an American, Matthew says just walking into Chungking Mansions forces you to rethink what it means to be international in this part of the world.
7: What this place shows is that international doesn't mean just Western and Global North. It means instead people truly from all over the world.
8: We're standing here on the ground floor of Chungking Mansions.
7: Yes.
8: What are the shops that we can see around us?
7: Right across the way we see an African hip-hop shop. Then right across here we see mostly South

0: Asian provisions, then Ghana Locals, which is a Ghanaian restaurant. So you see a whole array of places.
1: With the passage of a 2020 national security law, political freedoms in Hong Kong have been restricted. But to people from across the global south, Chongqing's shine hasn't dulled.
0: This hall at night is going to be vast.
1: Matthews estimates that some 100 nationalities pass through these corridors every year. Many of them looking to do business. That sound you're hearing is the sound of hundreds of mobile phones being packaged up, ready to be distributed across the world. In 2008, Matthews estimated that some 20% of all phones in sub-Saharan Africa once passed through this building. Nowadays, a lot of that trade has shifted north into mainland China. But that doesn't mean that the entrepreneurial spirit has vanished. On the second floor, we run into Fahad Siddiqui. He's only 19 and about to start university, but already he's hustling.
2: He said he just comes in time. We wait for him.
1: We join him as he makes his rounds, trying to flog products to local shop owners.
3: So Fahad, tell me, what brings you to Chongqing Mansions today?
2: It's a place of opportunities. You can be from any background and you're going to be accepted here because you are one of them.
1: He might feel accepted inside the confines of Chongqing Mansions, but once he leaves, it's another story.
2: Monday, chalo, no problem. Yeah, he's busy.
3: Come back on Monday?
2: Yeah.
3: Thank you, sir.
1: Many Hong Kongers still hold prejudiced views of the building's largely non-Chinese patrons like Siddiqui, whose grandfather moved here from Pakistan. In 2024, some 60% of Hong Kong ethnic minorities said they felt their salaries were lower than white and Chinese counterparts because of their ethnic background.
2: You will face discrimination. I feel like I deserve to be accepted. I'm born and bred in Hong Kong. I believe that I am a Hong Konger and I call myself a Chinese, even though my background is Pakistani.
1: Now, Chongqing and its residents are pushing back against discrimination. On the top floor, a new cultural space, the Diversity Hub, has opened. It tells the story of Hong Kong's ethnic minorities, who make up some 8% of the city's population.
4: It's created a new sense of pride for the community.
1: This is Jeff Andrews, senior manager of the Diversity Hub.
4: The journey of Hong Kong was a multicultural effort, and the Hong Kong identity is not just language or colour, it's values. And I'm hoping in Hong Kong in the next 10 years we're just called Hong Kong Yen.
1: Hong Kong Yen, Cantonese for Hong Kong people. A label that Chongqing's residents hope they can claim. After all, this building is a reminder that they too are a part of the city's story. For NPR News, I'm Jan Kamenzin-Brumby in Hong Kong.
5: 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I'm Michelle Martin.
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0: That was your morning edition of National Public Radio. I'm Triple E. This is KOTO Telluride, KOK Ridgeway. I got your local news coming up, followed by some more music, and then the 9 o'clock hour, we got the one and only Jumpin' Joey D in studio. So stay tuned for all that. Currently 37 degrees here at the Purple House on Pine. But it looks like it's going to be a nice, beautiful day out. So get out and enjoy that. The sun will come out eventually, right? All right. Here's yesterday's news today.
1: This is the KOTO Community Radio News for Wednesday, October 14th. I'm Julia Caulfield. In today's headlines, Telluride ballots arrive in P.O. boxes. Mountain Club brings more trail to Telluride and a mountain weather forecast. Ballots for the November election made it to P.O. boxes in Telluride on Wednesday.
2: I got a call from Roger, the postmaster, this morning. Said he's received the ballots. That's their goal. Get them all out today.
1: That's San Miguel County Clerk Michael Wyszynski. Those ballots are getting to P.O. boxes a week and a half after they were mailed, which is longer than usual, and a week after voters in other parts of the county received their ballots.
2: I got notification on October 2nd that the ballots had been mailed from Seattle to Denver. On Monday, the 5th, I verified that my permit number dollar amount was lowered by the amount that I expected to cover the postage. So everything's great. The ballots have been mailed. On Tuesday, I live in Norwood, I got my ballot.
1: But it wasn't that simple for voters in Telluride and Down Valley.
2: On Wednesday, I discovered that no one in Telluride had gotten their ballot. On Thursday, same thing. On Friday, I reached out to the Secretary of State's office to say, hey, when do I panic?
1: The Secretary of State's office said not to panic. But this week, ballots were still missing. Wyszynski pushed harder and found the ballots had been left sitting in Denver.
2: There was a pallet, or a skid as they called it, of ballots that arrived in Denver and was scanned. And either it was labeled incorrectly, or when it was scanned, it was read incorrectly, but it was pushed off to the side and ignored. And it was left there.
1: The San Miguel County Clerk's Office sent out a note to voters that the ballots were delayed due to an error with the U.S. Postal Service. And Wyszynski encouraged concerned voters to come and get a replacement ballot.
2: We had an unusual amount of people coming in to get replacement ballots yesterday. I don't know the exact number, but I think it's 15 to 20, which is really unusual.
1: The confusion comes as there is heightened concern and discussion around mail-in ballots. Wyszynski says he understands the skepticism.
2: Honestly, my mind went right to that. Like, this is deliberate. It's Telluride. It's left-leaning. They don't want Telluride to get their ballots. That's where my mind went immediately. And then I had to say, time out. Hold on.
1: He says after going through the process with the Postal Service, he's even more assured.
2: I went down and I spoke to the people at the post office. They're dedicated to their work. They want the mail to get through. They worked really hard to find those ballots and to make sure that they got them here. And that's so reassuring to know that, yeah, no, they're on the side of the American voter. They want everyone to vote as well. So that's what I take comfort in, the fact that they really worked hard to get those ballots here.
1: Wyszynski says there's no reason to believe that the ballots were tampered with in any way. In a statement to KOTO News, the U.S. Postal Service said it, quote, remains fully committed to the secure, timely, and dependable delivery of all election mail, unquote, adding they're currently looking into the matter and reviewing the details of what took place. With ballots now in hand and Election Day getting closer, Wyszynski says the messaging is simple.
2: Please vote. Get your ballot, vote it, return it.
1: Early voting in Telluride will begin on Monday, October 19th at the County Annex on Main Street. On Election Day, November 3rd, voting will be available in Telluride and at Norwood Town Hall from 7 a.m. to 7 p.m. 24-hour ballot drop boxes are available at the Miramonte Building on Main Street in Telluride and the Gloxon Building on Summit Street in Norwood. The Telluride region will be getting new and rehabilitated trails in the coming years thanks to the Telluride Mountain Club.
3: About 10 years ago, the Mountain Club put out some surveys to the community to try to find out where they saw gaps in our trail system and some of the things that our community wanted to see.
1: That's Sophie Fabrizio, executive director at the Telluride Mountain Club. The club took those ideas and created a trails proposal for the U.S. Forest Service.
3: It went through many iterations of back and forth with the Forest Service and wildlife officials and things like that to kind of determine what was actually feasible. And then with that, it went through a NEPA process.
1: NEPA is the National Environmental Policy Act.
3: So 2.5 years of environmental study. And we just got approved for 8 miles of new trail and about 5.5 miles of existing trail rehab. We're really excited.
1: Jordan Carr, trails director at the Mountain Club, says the plan is intentional in speaking to the needs of the community.
4: It really helps to just bolster the connectivity and create a little bit more variety in our trail network.
1: The first trail to break ground next summer will be the Mountain Village to Valley Floor Connector Trail.
3: Essentially, the only direct trail right now to get between those two places is Boomerang. I've gone over my handlebars more times than I can count on Boomerang, so I'm personally really excited about this trail. And essentially, the vision is for it to be a trail with an easier grade, with switchbacks and nice tread that will allow people to have another recreation experience, but also the ability to use it as a more of a commuter trail, so bikes and pedestrians.
1: Fabrizio says the Mountain Club plans to have the trail finished by the end of summer 2027. The next trail is the Southside Perimeter Trail connecting Town Park to the Bridal Veil Trail. The long-term vision is to have the trail connect all the way into Bear Creek.
3: The Southside Perimeter Trail is going to be a more like primitive style hiking trail. So it will be hand-built. It won't be built with a machine. So it will feel maybe in character a little similar to the actual Bridal Veil Trail, but it will traverse the hillside. So it'll be in the woods. It'll be single track and bikes will not be allowed on that one.
1: Moving into the Ilium Valley.
4: We've historically had the Sunshine Trail or the T35 Trail, but that trail wasn't really built with much thought. It was an old kind of social trail that was created that was brought into the Forest Service inventory. And so what we're doing in that area is we've just proposed some very logical improvements to that area to make it more desirable from a mountain bike perspective.
1: New trails will include a loop at the Sunshine Uphill Trail, a Sunshine Parking Area and Connection Trail, and a Sheep Corrals to Sunshine Connector.
4: Lastly, we have the Sunshine Mesa Trails Rehabilitation Project focused on just spreading out the mountain bike traffic a little bit. And so this Sunshine Mesa Trails area would provide a more accessible, inclusive, and sustainable mountain bike trail experience in a really beautiful mountain valley.
1: Carr emphasizes as these new trails go in, they're there for everyone.
4: No matter what form of recreation you choose, being out on the land and connecting with the land is really the best regulation we have. And so being able to go out into these natural areas and connect with the land in a variety of different ways, whether you're on foot, you're on a bicycle, you're on a horse, it's that solitude. It's that ability to see and witness a lot of the history, the human history in this place as well, and then also the natural history. And so I believe deeply that trails help to support in community health on all levels.
1: The Mountain Club notes the trails proposal took time and the build process will also take time. The trails will be phased in and the Mountain Club hopes to have the project completed in the next 5 to 7 years. The gondola will be extending its fall service 1 week later than the typical fall schedule. It will remain open through Sunday, October 25th. The Town of Mountain Village and the Telluride Mountain Village Owners Association decided to extend the gondola operating time this fall in order to support regional businesses and the community in general. The gondola will reopen for the winter season on Friday, November 20th and run through April 4th. The town of Telluride will be holding 2 sessions to help residents renew their paperwork for town-owned rental properties. The workshops will cover a step-by-step guide on how to complete a renewal application, how to update the contact information for everyone in your household, which rent deductions a household can claim and how to claim them, which documents you need to have ready, and common mistakes that can slow the application down. Current or future tenants are encouraged to attend. You can bring your paperwork to follow along or come and learn from the examples. The workshops will take place on Wednesday, October 21st at two times at the Wilkinson Public Library or on Zoom. One workshop will run from noon to 1:30 p.m. and another from 5:30 to 7 p.m. It will be the same workshop at both times. There will be Spanish interpretation available at both in-person sessions. Childcare will be available for the evening session. Healthcare is a major point of contention separating the candidates for Colorado's 3rd Congressional District. Republican Representative Jeff Hurd won the seat 2 years ago. His Democratic challenger, Duane Romero, is highly critical of Hurd's vote for President Trump's so-called Big Beautiful Bill. It made cuts to Medicaid and stripped away federal subsidies that help people pay for health insurance.
5: The ACA tax credits for families and individuals was a really great lifesaver that was in place for years. It was just enough money to keep people in some form of health care.
1: Romero said he would work across the aisle to restore the funding. But Hurd stands by his vote. He says Congress should stop equating more spending with better health care. He says Medicaid spending has ballooned over the last 10 years.
6: It's almost doubled federally. In Colorado, it's more than doubled. And I think most people, if you look at the system, say, hey, have we gotten a double in increase in the quality of care under a Medicaid system? I don't think most people would say we have.
1: Hurd touts that the bill created the Rural Health Transformation Program. It pumped $170 million into rural health programs in Colorado that boosted emergency services and access to mental health and addiction support. The race in the 3rd Congressional District has received attention from Democrats and Republicans nationally, and it could be pivotal in deciding which party controls Congress after the midterms. Republican Victor Marks and Democrat Phil Weiser, the top two candidates vying for Colorado governor, shared the stage for the first and only time last week. Benta Berkland has more for the Colorado Capital News Alliance.
7: The Colorado Chamber of Commerce sponsored the forum. Candidates were given the questions ahead of time, and it felt scripted. Republican Victor Marks read his answers. The event only went off script once, when Marks referred to an incident years ago, when he pushed his wife during a discussion about her martial arts training.
8: You brought up a term of domestic violence, and it implied me and my wife. Sir, you owe us an apology. We have spent a lifetime protecting women and children, and that was simply you were caught
9: in
8: a lie.
9: Your time is up.
8: And I appreciate it if you would just, not only for us, but the whole state, every victim, because you've minimized it, sir.
7: Democrat Phil Weiser says he has not talked about Marks's marriage.
9: I made a comment about the following statement. Statement was, and this is verbatim, more girls and women wouldn't be abused by men if they were content with where God has them. That statement,
8: finish it.
9: That statement says to victims of domestic violence that somehow it's their fault.
8: Sir, finish the statement.
10: I'll take care of the moderating here.
7: The rest of the forum covered business and governing questions.
1: A live adult zebra mussel has been collected from the Colorado River below Utah's Westwater Recreation Area near the Colorado border. For Rocky Mountain Community Radio, KSJD's Gail Binkley has more.
11: The invasive creatures are tiny but pose a major threat because they can plug water lines and are difficult to remove. In 2025, an infestation was documented near Loma, Colorado, northwest of Fruta. The live mussel in Utah was found in September. Once mussels are in a system, it's easy for people recreating on water to spread them or other invasive aquatic species to other water bodies. All Utah boaters are required to clean, drain, and dry all watercraft when moving between water bodies. With KSJD Local News, I'm Gail Binkley.
1: The National Weather Service forecast for the Western San Juans calls for snow showers tonight with a low in the mid-20s. Thursday should be mostly cloudy, becoming sunny with a high around 45 degrees. Thursday night should be mostly clear with a low around 20. Friday expects sunny skies with a high near 60 degrees. Friday night should be mostly clear with a low around 25. This has been the news for Wednesday, October 14th. 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

Ah, oh, that's you too. Clash in there, Pogues. I'm Triple E. This is KOTO Telluride, KOOK Ridgeway. Currently 38 degrees here at the Purple House on Pine. Looking like a high of 47 today. Should be mostly sunny for us. It's going to be a beautiful day. Let's get out and enjoy that. Jumping Joey D is in studio at the top of the hour. I'm just about out of here. I'm going to keep it rolling here. Here's Dire Straits.

Lee. This is KOTO, Telluride, KOOK Ridgeway. Jumpin' Joey D is in the studio now. He's going to take over. I'll leave you with some Floyd. Y'all be good till next time.

should I be frightened of dying? There's no reason for it. You've got to go sometime.

All right, everyone. It's 9:01. 41 degrees outside here in Cotoville. DJs, please read. Crews are conducting utility work in Mountain Village at the intersection of MV Boulevard and San Joaquin Road. Intermittent traffic delays through November 1st. Digging up roads just like they're doing in town. Probably saw that. Wait a minute, there's another list. Wait a minute. Oh, West Colorado Avenue will be one-way westbound only from 9 a.m. to 6 p.m. Eastbound detour via Mahoney. There will be intermittent work at Clark's from 6 to 10. So be careful. Lots of workers digging up stuff. Burning spear.

Yeah, it's the Norma Tanega with Your Dead. What else did we hear? It is 9:34 here in Cotoville. Warming up a bit, almost 43 degrees. We heard The Doors before that. We started to set off with Burning Spear. Swell Headed, the name of the song. Noga Eras with Views from her album Kids. Mavis Staples, No Time for Crying. The Gorillaz with Stilo, featuring Mos Def and Bobby Womack. Anna Ash with Righteously. I'm bringing this back to The Doors and 9:35. We did have a Lost Money clip call in. I think he lost it last night. His name is John Carrick. If you found it, gee, I think he's staying at some hotel, a visitor. Help the dude out if you can. Here is some Dizzy Gillespie.

0: All right, we got about a minute and a half before 10 o'clock. Give you the reading of the community calendar and some weather and other info. Because that's what happens at 10 o'clock. It is 43 degrees and a half outside the Kodo Towers. It is Thursday, October 15th. Birthdays today include Sarah Ferguson, Jim Palmer, Linda Levine, or is it Lavin, Penny Marshall, Barry McGuire, Lee Iacocca, Kim Hoffman, Dave Katz, Shay McWilliams, Matt Baroche, Susie Connor, Rich Duginsky, Rich Fake, Nat Gerhardt, Mo Hannah, Tom Hess, Ted Lavelli, Elliot Steinberg, Sue Gandell, Bob McHugh, and Daniel Enzfelder, to name a few for the 15th. The Territe Theater wants you to audition for our holiday musical at the Sheridan Opera House, Elf the Musical, it's called. This laugh-out-loud comedy performance on the Opera House stage this December. Open auditions will be held today, Thursday, at Telluride Middle High School. 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Saturday, October 17th at 11:30 a.m. at the Elks Lodge, the Two Hell You Ride Horror Book Club presents the Telluride Horror Show Book Fair and author panel hosted by Jeremy Robert Johnson, featuring guest authors Nat Cassidy, Tenerive, Du, Steve Barnes, Eric LaRocca, and CJ Lead. Book signing following. Books are available now at Between the Covers Bookstore and will also be available at the event. Free and open to the public. 2 seats are up on the election, for the election on Kodo's governing body, the San Miguel Education Fund Board and directors. The current board members have indicated their intention to seek re-election. This notice is provided in accordance with Kodo's election process. Qualified candidates should submit letters of intent, not to exceed 150 words, to Kara@koto.org by October 31st. Terms are 2 years. The board also appoints 3 seats in January that carry one-year terms, something like that. What do we got here for Thursday? After Joey D, got Colorado Playlist, NPR News, Democracy Now. All that happens around up till noon. Then at 1 o'clock, Trust Me, I'm a DJ with Kristen. Nolan's Road Trip with Lou Garou, All Things Considered at 5. Kodo Community News at 6. StoryCorps, 6:20, Story of Everything after that. What It Is comes on at 7, and then there's a long dash at 9. I guess that means nobody's coming. right, let's try to find you some weather. Here's the 7-day forecast from the National Weather Service. Today, high of 47, tonight about 27. Friday, 53. This is a clear sky stuff going on. Saturday high gets up to 55. Saturday night low down to 34. Sunday, chance of showers is 20%. Sunday night, 35 degrees. Monday, again, not a lot of chance, just some clouds. And then from then on, it looks like more moisture from those hurricanes happening down there in the Baja area. Let's see, what did we hear from Jumpin' Joey D's show? Before the calendar, we had Pokey Lafarge with the thing, David Byrne, his latest, I believe, donated by Jumpin' Jan, that is, Ghost Train Orchestra. Pretty good stuff. Play some more of that. Tom Petty and the Heartbreakers from their first Flash of Freedom from Mojo. Noga Erez from her album Dumb. She had the song Dumb. Dizzy Gillespie Manteca started that set off. So how about we go with Sweet Dreams Seven Nation Army Mashup. This is Pamplemousse.
1: Also, this, you can turn this down quick if you don't like this. It could be a medley of a boom, boom, boom, boom, boom, boom.
2: Oh my god!
3: Oh yeah!
1: Boom, boom, boom, boom, boom. It's like in that.
3: Oh.

yo-yo is a no-no of a monumental kind. If playing with your string happens to be your thing, it's easy to say to both, oh, never mind.

0: Carolina Chocolate Drops with Sandy Boys from their Genuine Negro Jig off of Nonesuch. Heard a lot of music from Nonesuch today. Started the set after the calendar with Pamplemousse, Sweet Dreams, Seven Nation Army mashup, Bob Marley, instrumental of Exodus, Jane with Makeba, Mr. Groove Band with Rock Me Baby, tribute to Ike Turner, Rocket 88, the name of that release, Earl, All That Glitters, from All That Glitters, Modescu, Martin and Wood, First Time, Long Time, Cairo, Emerald with Tangled Up, from the Tangled Up Polydor release, Jean-Baptiste, I Need You, from I Need You, Neil Young, Walk On, Sad Night, Dynamite, from Crunk, and then Carolina Chocolate Drops. It is 20 minutes from 11 o'clock. You'll get the Colorado playlist at that time. We're hovering around 45 degrees. Some low-hanging clouds, almost like a fog out there in Telluride, if you're listening in some other parts of the world. What do we have next? How about some more Noga Erez?
1: Noga?
2: Yeah, I know.
3: Yes.
2: Noga, Noga, Noga.
3: Noga, Noga, Noga.
2: Noga?
4: You got me on nose and got my knees bleeding. 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
3: Come on.
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0: You can't stop me, oh. 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

0: cutting into some Grateful Dead. We got the, what do we have coming up? Oh, Colorado playlist for October 15th. 50 degrees now, reaching the high temp for the day. Thanks for listening. Lots of detours around town and in the village because of construction. It's construction season again. You'll figure it out when you're driving. They'll point you in the right direction most of the time. Let's try this.
1: Unless you're a true music geek who loves digging into who's who behind the scenes in the studio and what have you, chances are you may only know what Bill Simzik has worked on by name, like the Eagles album Hotel California, but he also produced others, including the hit The Thrill Is Gone for B.B. King and records for Joe Walsh, to name a few. But he's got some roots here in Colorado. Hi, and welcome to a fresh episode of the Colorado Playlist. I'm Chris Kay, back from vacation with new music lined up this hour from the Galantines, who team up with Bridget Law, and something from a new collab pulled together by Denver hip-hop artist DNA Picasso called Denver International. Tumbleweed Records had a brief and ambitious run in Denver right around 1970 to 72 when Bill Simzik relocated here to form an artist-oriented independent record label. After 2 years, the money ran out, but we were left with several great recordings, including from the likes of Danny Holian and Michael Stanley, who would go on to acclaim with his solo project, the Michael Stanley Band. That after making his debut solo album in Denver for the Tumbleweed label. So one from each to launch the hour. This is Danny Holian with Colorado. Welcome to the show.

0: One called Denver Rain, one called Colorado, both recorded at Denver's Tumbleweed Records and released back in 1972. Producer Bill Simzik would go on to record the first two albums, produce the first two albums recorded at Caribou Ranch, Joe Walsh's Barnstorm and Rick Derringer's American Boy. Rick Derringer and Joe Walsh both appeared on that Michael Stanley cut. The Galantines are the recipients of the 2025 Colorado Sound on the Rise Music Award. They're now working on their sophomore album called She Will, where they're joined by Bridget Law, a founding member of Elephant Revival, who currently tours with the band Tierra. This one called Hell to Pay.
1: Will I work all night? I work all day.

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Eminence Ensemble on the Colorado playlist. Not a new band. The four core founding members actually met back in high school and then all wound up at CU Boulder together. The band came together around 2009, and they've since become a premier touring act with showcases at Electric Forest, Summer Camp, Burning Man, and at venues like the Fillmore, Ogden, Mission Ballroom, and Cervantes. That one called Moonshine. Just this year alone already, they've played in Grand Junction, Winter Park, Vail, Copper Mountain, and at the Beanstalk Festival at Rancho Del Rio. Up in front, the latest from the Galantines with Bridget Law, who will be with her husband's band Tierro at the Off the Hook Arts Fall Soiree benefit in Fort Collins on November 8th. They'll be raising money for free music education and instruments for low-income kids. Got to throw some props out. A longtime friend in the scene has returned to his old stomping grounds. Longtime music editor Dave Herrera is back at Westward Denver after being gone for 12 years. He's already been out and about, writing about some of the newer acts he's seen in Denver recently. On the way this hour, something from a new collaboration that showcases more than 40 of Denver's top emerging and established R&B and hip-hop artists produced by DNA Picasso. I'll hit the latest from 2MX2 also and from Dead Pioneers next on the Colorado Playlist.

We are now less than 2 months away from the 17th annual Colorado Playlist Fan and Listener Poll, where you help decide some of the best of the Colorado Playlist for 2026. 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Dead Pioneers are sure to make that list this year with their latest one called Never Alone on the Colorado Playlist.

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They've been on a multi-year-long hiatus from working together. The sisters, known as Shell, on the Colorado playlist with their take on the Led Zeppelin classic, The Battle of Evermore. Is Kali in the mix with a new lie? And the set started off with the latest from Dead Pioneers featuring Amy Interrupter of The Interrupters. They'll be at the Stanley Hotel in Estes Park in early January. 2MX2's had a banging year. They advanced through 115,000 applicants in the Mexico Canta, reaching the finals and traveling to Mexico City, where Lolita performed in front of the Mexican president, Claudia Sheinbaum. This one called El Valet.

A song about the San Luis Valley on the Colorado playlist from 2MX2's new album, Si Se Puede, a submission that they made to NPR's Tiny Desk Contest. That band continuing to build on the recognition that they've received over the past several years from the likes of World Cafe, PBS Sounds on 29th, TEDx Mile High, and others. You know, we're fortunate in our state to have an incredible network of organizations that support our scene, like the Colorado Music Hall of Fame, whose Keep the Beat program provides financial assistance for mental health and addiction recovery counseling for musicians around our state, and Youth on Record, which says that it served more than 1,700 students last year with free music education programming. You can find those and other organizations and community-powered radio stations that support Colorado music on the Music Resources tab at coloradoplaylist.com. And while nearly all of the stations the show airs on recently held membership drives, please remember that it's never too late for you to help the cause to keep independent music on the air at independent radio. Up next, DNA Picasso is a man on a mission to showcase Denver's R&B and hip-hop communities. DNA Picasso, up next on the Colorado Playlist.

And welcome back to the Colorado Playlist. I'm Chris Kay. DNA Picasso is on a mission to showcase Denver's R&B and hip-hop communities. About 2 years ago, he was approached by Denver producer and studio owner Mac D about a collaborative project that he thought might be 10 or 15 songs. As it turned out, producer DNA Picasso brought the house, nearly 50 Colorado R&B and hip-hop artists together for the two-disc collection Denver International. This track featuring DNA Picasso, Jordan Burgett, and J-Matt called Get It In Cold.

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Sugar Nova and Pixel back to back to wrap up another hour of the Colorado playlist. It's All Gold from Sugar Nova featuring The Main Squeeze and Felix's Lament from Pixel that features Liza Oxnard on vocals. DNA Picasso with Jordan Burgett and J. Matt started it all off with one from a new two-disc R&B and hip-hop collaboration called Denver International that I'll be featuring tracks from over the next few weeks. Thanks for being here this week and allowing me to share some of the great music of our state with you. I'm Chris Kay. The Colorado Playlist is a presentation of Rocky Mountain Music Network. 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Okay, that'll do it. Jamming the Wayback Machine to 1988 for one from the self-titled debut from the late Ellen.

0: Live from NPR News, I'm Lakshmi Singh. The Fort Hood shooter's execution in December won't be live streamed after all. Today, President Trump announced on social media he canceled those plans. Trump reversed course after Defense Secretary Pete Hegseth elicited strong opposition from Democrats and Republicans. Vice President J.D. Vance was among those who said he would not watch Nidal Hassan's execution. The Republican Party is facing the prospect of losing control of Congress in the November midterm elections. At a White House Rose Garden event a short time ago, President Trump checked off a long list of states where he has campaigned for Republican candidates in recent weeks.
1: And we got a lot of them left. We have sort of averaging about one and a half a day.
0: The Pew Research Center survey conducted this fall reveals many voters are worried about prices and affordability. 70% of U.S. adults say they've cut back on spending for extras, such as eating out or streaming services. 54% say they have not been able to save money for the future. The FBI and the U.S. Postal Inspection Service are looking into a series of suspicious mailings sent to election offices in some states. NPR's Hansi Lo Wang reports officials say some of the mailings contained a powdery white substance.
2: It's not clear who sent the mail to election officials in states including Louisiana, Ohio, and Oklahoma. Deputy Chief Inspector Brendan Donahue says the U.S. Postal Inspection Service was able to stop the delivery of at least one of the mailings.
3: Some of the letters have contained an unknown substance, and we're working closely with our law enforcement partners to respond to each incident.
2: With less than 3 weeks until November 3rd, voting officials around the country are working to carry out the midterm elections, and the investigation has not stopped early voting. In a statement, the National Association of Secretaries of State and the National Association of State Election Directors say, quote, those who administer our election should never fear for their safety while carrying out their essential duties. Hansi Lo Wang, NPR News.
0: Israel says commercial goods have not entered Gaza for the last several days. It's blaming Hamas for imposing high taxes on Palestinian merchants. And NPR's Daniel Estrin has more.
4: Israel says merchants in Gaza refused to import goods because Hamas imposed high taxes and threatened merchants. Hamas called it a voluntary payment. Because of the crisis, commercial goods did not enter Gaza over the last 2 days, cutting off about 50% of all shipments of essential items to Gaza. Market prices in Gaza have skyrocketed. Shayna Lowe of the Norwegian Refugee Council Aid Group.
5: Any disruption to the flow of goods, whether they're humanitarian or commercial, is a shock to the system in Gaza.
4: In Gaza, a Palestinian truckers union blamed Israel for halting the shipments. Gaza's 2 million people face a humanitarian crisis with Israeli restrictions on aid supplies.
0: That's Daniel Estrin. It's NPR. The Irish novelist Sally Rooney and her publisher say her books will no longer be sold in Britain because of her support for a pro-Palestinian group the British government has banned. Rooney is a longtime supporter of Palestinian causes. NPR's Lauren Freyer has the latest from London.
6: Sally Rooney has said she'll donate book profits to Palestine Action, a protest group the British government has labeled a terror organization. That makes it illegal to voice or give any support to the group. Rooney's publisher says the label also means that it can't send Rooney her British earnings. And that, it says, is a, quote, unconscionable situation for a publisher. Rooney says she is in full agreement to stop British sales of her books, which include Normal People and Conversations with Friends, both of which have also been adapted for TV. Rooney says she's been honest about her beliefs and is, quote, wholly prepared to accept the consequences. Lauren Freyer, NPR News, London.
0: In the U.S., businesses are paying higher prices before products reach the store shelves. Some of those costs could be passed along to customers. The Labor Department reports wholesale prices were 6.3% higher in September than they were the year before. Gasoline and diesel prices have been surging, a result of the U.S. war with Iran, although President Trump has pinned the diesel price hike on Ukraine's attacks on Russia oil refineries. By the way, Ukraine has resumed its attacks on Russia's oil facilities. The cost of diesel has become a political liability for President Trump and the GOP ahead of the midterms. I'm Lakshmi Singh. NPR News.
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0: residents of San Miguel County and listeners of KOTO, K-O-O-K, and the internet. This is Megan Knowles, the communications coordinator for San Miguel County, a.k.a. locally known in the studio as MK Ultra. You are in tune with the county's monthly radio show where we hip you to everything that's going on in the county that you should know about. And today, normally I'm joined by my boss and colleague and friend, DJ JB Jared Biggs. However, he's on vacation. Good for him. Someone's got to hold the fort down, and it is me. And I am joined by two very special guests. Would you please care to introduce yourselves?
1: Yeah, my name's Cole Cooper. I work with Public Health, and I'm the Behavioral Health Project's lead.
2: And hello, it's Grace from Public Health. I'm the Public Health Director.
0: Thank you guys so much for joining us. There's a lot going on in the world of public health this season, this month. There's been a lot of work. Cole, you're pretty new to the county, to the area. You were in Gunnison before this, right?
1: Mm-hmm. Yeah, I was in Gunnison for the last 4 years.
0: Okay, so familiar with the West Slope, but new to San Miguel County. And can you tell us a little bit about your role, which is also a new role at the county, period?
1: Yeah, so I like to say that I just help out with all things mental health and addiction related, but really at the core, my role is to help out with moving forward San Miguel County's behavioral health strategic plan, right? So we have this amazing plan with activities and strategies and goals, and it's my job to keep moving the needle forward on that plan.
0: Cool. Well, we're so glad you're here. What sort of projects have you been working on this summer and this fall? You've been pretty busy.
2: He's been busy.
1: Been busy, yeah. So one of the first things I'd like to highlight is that I worked with my colleague Josie Morgan and Grace to develop a free care box at both our libraries in our community, in Norwood, Lone Cone Library, and then here in Telluride. And what the free care boxes are is they are, again, these amazing handmade cabinets that hold different resources needed in our community, basic needs supplies, so hygiene kits, Narcan, condoms, diapers, all those sort of things, and they're offered to the community for free through some public health funding that we got. So that's been a really exciting initiative. It took us a couple months to get everything kind of built and stocked, but now that it's been in our community, we've had really great feedback and super, super high utilization. So.
0: Oh, really? That's awesome. Mm-hmm. I'm so glad to hear that. Yeah. I mean, definitely the word on the street has been very, very receptive and positive.
2: Mm-hmm. I mean, it's a hard time right now, right?
0: And yeah, sure
2: having
0: is.
2: Any little help for some of the needs for your life can make a big difference.
1: Yeah, I think it's important for people to see in tangible ways the way that government and public health can help them and support them. And so this is one way that we're trying to do that.
0: Oh, that's awesome.
1: Yeah. Another big project that we've been working on is through the Rural Health Transformation Program. So that is a big pot of funding that came to the state. It's about $1 billion over 5 years. And the goal of that program is to revitalize and rebuild rural healthcare systems. And so I worked together with Uncompahgre Medical System, Telluride Regional Medical Center, Basin Clinic, as well as Delta County Ambulance District. And we did a joint application for this program, and we recently found out that we got funded. We're going to get over $500,000 a year for 5 years. And each clinic or center or organization is doing something a little bit differently. So, but for, you know, like Telluride Regional Medical Center, we're going to partner with Colorado Roots, and they will have a regular in-person addiction medicine clinic day, telehealth follow-ups, and ED communication. So that's really going to help expand and increase the addiction medicine care that's already offered at the clinic, but just help expand it and connect with some really high-quality addiction medicine doctors through Colorado Roots. And then same thing in Uncompahgre Medical Center. They'll receive some co-management support and training for complex addiction and pain patients with direct referral pathways into their full, what Colorado Roots has is a tele-roots system, so that's telehealth system, so they get connected to that, and they've already been utilizing, UMC has already been utilizing Colorado Roots quite a bit for some complex patients, so we're already kind of hitting the ground running with some of this being utilized.
0: Amazing. What an awesome service to bring to the area. And there's a big need for it, as you know.
1: Mm-hmm. Yeah, definitely needed. And it's really great to get such consistent funding for the next 5 years and to work with Colorado Roots because they do such great work in other rural parts of Colorado expanding addiction medicine care. Mm-hmm. And they're actually helping out with Gunnison Valley Health, which is the main hospital in Gunnison Valley. They're helping develop out a whole addiction medicine and detox program out there. So in the near future, you should be able to go to GVH and actually get medically assisted withdrawal treatment. Wow. And inpatient treatment services. So really, really important. And the fact that we're all going to be partnered with each other is just going to make that continuum of care much more cohesive and the warm handoffs much better because it's all part of one Colorado Roots system.
0: Absolutely. Ah, that's so great. Mm-hmm. Thank you so much for everything that you've done to help make that happen.
1: Yeah, no, of course.
0: For us and our community.
1: Yeah, it's my job. And I'm grateful to be able to do this work in this community and have be so well received and the collaboration kind of work so well.
2: Yeah, it's been a really great time to have this position on board, just given all these various opportunities. And Cole, you've done a great job really convening the right players, connecting some dots. And I'm really excited to see these shifts over the next few years in services and just making things more accessible across the board, because especially here, it's to save an hour to 3 hour drive just for some basic really important behavioral health services is going to be life-changing.
0: Mm-hmm.
2: And
0: yes,
2: maybe even
0: truly,
2: life-saving. Yeah.
0: Truly, absolutely. Oh, that's incredible. What else is on the docket? Do you have anything else that's cooking right now?
1: I think there's only one last update, and that is that October 29th, we are going to do a community meeting where we're going to do a refresh of our strategic plan. The plan is working well so far, but there's a few tweaks and modifications that we need to make and also update and bring in some more partners. So we're going to be doing that the 29th of this month from 1 to 4 p.m., and that'll be over at the Science Center. So if you would like to be part of that discussion, we welcome everybody to join. We'll have food and snacks and drinks, and it'll be a great time just to kind of review what we've been doing so far, what still needs to be done, and how we can approach it in a more collaborative way.
0: So. Awesome. And that's 29th at the Science Center, 1 to 4 p.m.?
1: 1 to 4 p.m. Yep. All are welcome.
0: Oh, well, we hope to see you all there. Everyone, that's Cole Cooper, new to San Miguel County and already coming in with a bang, getting stuff done. Love to see it.
1: Yeah. Couldn't do it without all the great partners and people like Josie and Grace, mm-hmm. who really, especially the care cabinet and the, mm-hmm. or the free care box, like Josie Morgan has been just really pivotal to that. So
0: shout out Josie.
2: She's busy with the vaccine clinics right now. So.
0: Oh, what a natural transition.
1: Yeah.
2: There's a lot going on.
0: Yeah.
2: Yeah. She's a master of many trades.
0: Mm, indeed. Thanks, Josie, if you're listening. Well, speaking of vaccines, what else is going on in that world?
2: Oh, this is high season.
0: It is. I got mine yesterday.
2: How are you feeling?
0: You know, not a hundy pee, but doing okay.
2: Long term. It's all about the
0: emotionally. I'm feeling great about, you know, hopefully not becoming debilitatingly ill this flu and COVID season.
2: Yes. Yeah. It is an interesting season. Every time the years have passed, I think this will be the easiest year, right? Especially with flu or COVID.
0: Why is that?
2: Oh, because I guess COVID's not new anymore. So maybe things will run smooth, like not run smoother, but won't be surprising. But there's always something new.
0: Oh, yeah. Something else will come up.
2: And this year, the big hot topic is that flu is sweeping the West right now.
0: Is it really?
2: Yeah. Yeah. Oh, no. It definitely off to an early start this year. We typically start to see flu in mid to late October.
0: Mm-hmm.
2: And it is definitely starting strong. And I can give some numbers if the net data nerds out there want to hear it.
0: Or they I do.
2: But looking into it this year, it was super interesting. So the flu season, we typically say the start of flu season, when it gets to about 3% of all flu tests testing positive,
0: mm-hmm.
2: that shows that growth of prevalence, right? And typically flu positive test peaks at about 18% mm-hmm. every year. And that's usually the height average. The West Coast, as of this last week, is already at 9.5% of tests for flu testing positive.
0: Wow.
2: And in the Mountain West, we're at 5.3.
0: Wow.
2: So it's here.
0: No kidding.
2: So if you haven't gotten your flu vaccine yet, what it means for you is it's time to get it, right?
0: Mm-hmm.
2: And it definitely, it's not too late. It's the perfect time. And there's plenty of places you can get it. Public health, the two med centers, and then any pharmacy in Montrose and whatnot, CVS, Walgreens.
0: Not at our pharmacy, though.
2: Sunshine does give flu vaccines, not COVID vaccines.
0: Got
2: so,
0: it.
2: Yes.
0: Cool.
2: I guess Sunshine as well.
0: Hey, love that. Thanks, Sunshine. And thanks
2: Thank
0: to
2: you.
0: You guys. Why do you think it's rearing its ugly head so early this year? Do we know? Or that's just kind of the way she goes sometimes?
2: It's just kind of the way she goes sometimes. Different strains,
0: mm-hmm.
2: different pains. It's all just funky. And we'll find out probably in like 6 more months. And then they'll be like, that's what was going on.
0: Yeah, there it
2: the
0: data, is.
2: The retrospective. Yes.
0: Mm-hmm. Mm-hmm. Hindsight's 2020 or whatever.
2: Isn't that the truth?
0: Can you tell us a little bit? I'm very curious about the Safe Festivals. Not curious. I would love to hear you talk a little bit more about the Safe Festivals program that you implemented this summer. Not just you, but it was a collaboration. I've wanted to bring you on to the show for a while now to talk about that because I think it's such an awesome program that's being put on mm-hmm. by Public Health and other partners. And I was hoping you could tell our community a bit about what that service is, maybe some of the work that you did and mm-hmm. how it was received.
2: Yeah, I would have to say the credit goes to San Miguel Resource Center. Huge shout out to them. A couple years ago, SMRC recognized the need for more support and training to our bars. Less so on the overdose response and more on sexual assault, mm-hmm. Overconsumption. That's really their specialty. And when they were building up this plan, there's a nonprofit called Safe Bars that does a lot of bystander intervention and actionable training for bartending staff in tricky situations. And when SMRC was planning that out, they reached out to us to see if we can tack on harm reduction to it, because we all know that substance use goes hand in hand with alcohol uses.
0: And just to clarify, what's yes. harm reduction for the layman out there?
2: Yeah, thank you. Mm-hmm. We're all just in our bubbles. So harm reduction in the lens of drug use is really making use as safe as possible, recognizing people will use drugs. And so to take a more direct response to your question too, is in overdosing, right? A lot of drugs, recreational drugs, cocaine, ketamine, et cetera, are laced with fentanyl or other opioids to mm-hmm. really, it cuts down the cost of the drug and provides a high. And that is a really potent drug that can cause overdoses. So it can cause people to stop breathing, can cause death, and some other complications. And so harm reduction in this sense is really, how can we give people tools to be, one, informed of the type of drugs they're using, and whether or not it may have fentanyl in it. And then two, having tools if there is an overdose to be able to respond.
0: Mm-hmm. Awesome. Well put.
2: Yeah. So the two things that we have through public health and some special funding are fentanyl test strips. So they're like little pregnancy dipsticks that mm-hmm. you can test any drug and it lights it up positive or negative for fentanyl. And then we have Narcan or naloxone, mm-hmm. which is an opioid overdose reversal medication. It's just a nasal spray, super simple. One push into one of the nostrils, and that can bring somebody back from an overdose.
0: Which is incredible.
2: Yeah, and it's all free. And so this is the dovetail, right? So mm-hmm. SMRC, long-winded origin story here, but SMRC started doing the Safe Bar programs for our local bars and restaurants. That then built two festivals due to a sexual assault that occurred at one of the festivals, really wanting to provide more prevention, education, and support, but then also recognizing that when people are at festivals, they're partying, how can we also give them the tools and education to prevent overdoses, as well as sexual assaults and mm-hmm. Domestic violence. And so this last summer, we launched our first Safe festivals approach, and all the festivals were really welcoming, gave us a space to have a table where we provided free Narcan, fentanyl test strips. There was staff from SMRC there if folks felt uncomfortable or wanted resources for domestic violence or sexual assault as well. And then we did a training for a good handful of volunteers and staff at all of the festivals.
0: That's so awesome.
2: Yeah.
0: Shout out public health. Shout out SMRC.
2: And law enforcement, too, also law enforcement attended as well and helped out both the sheriffs and marshals.
0: Amazing. And it sounds like it was a success. You know, you were well received.
2: Mm-hmm. Yeah. All the vendors were really appreciative. Of course, the festivals were very appreciative. And then lots of people came and engaged. We gave out over 400 Narcan over the festivals this summer and a few hundred of the fentanyl test strips.
0: Wow. Awesome. Mm-hmm. Is there anything else going on in the world of public health that you would like for the world to know about?
2: That's a great question. I mean, there's always stuff going on.
0: You guys are very busy over there.
2: It's, yeah. Fall is our season.
0: Yeah. So there's a vaccine clinic taking place right now.
2: Mm-hmm.
0: If people want to get their shots today, what do they need to do? Can they just wander in?
2: You know, I would recommend calling and making or checking our website to make an appointment.
0: Mm-hmm.
2: We sometimes can do walk-ins, but we have one nurse.
0: Mm-hmm.
2: She is a superhuman, and she doesn't just do COVID and flu vaccines, right?
0: Right.
2: So she's got a lot going on. I would say a shout-out on her side, too, is that some other things that we do outside of flu vaccines are travel vaccines. So people go in places, need their yellow fever or typhoid vaccine. We started doing this a few years ago, and that's really been when I'm like, well, she has other appointments, and it's picked up in popularity. And definitely if somebody is planning on traveling, you can give us a call. We can do a travel consult, let you know about recommendations for vaccines and go from there.
0: But awesome.
2: Really for flu, COVID, RSV, give us a ring. We also have standing clinics that you can sign up for online if you don't want to talk to us.
0: So. And when is the next clinic?
2: Next clinic, we have one tomorrow. It is full, though.
0: So okay.
2: Sorry. Disregard. To those. We're just taunting you now. But Tuesday, I do know that there's availability on our Tuesday clinic from 10 to noon.
0: Oh, awesome. Mm-hmm. Cool. Well, everybody, if you are into vaccines and would like to participate, please sign up for Tuesday. I just got mine yesterday. It sounds like it's going to be a pretty rough year for at least the flu.
2: Mm-hmm. COVID, too. It's definitely present.
0: Mm-hmm.
2: Every single year, the waves get a little lower, which has been really encouraging. We're currently in the tail end, it seems, of a moderate wave of COVID.
0: Okay.
2: And there's usually another bump in January. So now's a good time for that as well.
0: Absolutely.
2: Fun fact in the COVID world, since I know folks can't get enough of me talking about that, the WHO, World Health Organization, just published a report stating that global life expectancy is back to 2019 levels. So,
0: oh, good.
2: Yeah, unfortunately, a lot of people died during COVID because of COVID or due to delayed care because of all the various emergency responses. And now we're back to almost normal, quote unquote normal from 20
0: normal
2: pre-COVID. And so that was a cool and encouraging.
0: That's very encouraging.
2: Mm-hmm.
0: Hope that maybe the world will one day return. Nature is healing.
2: It's healing itself. Yeah.
0: Well, Grace, thank you so much for joining us today. Do you have any farewell comments or thoughts that you want to share with us?
2: No.
0: Great.
2: No, I'm very just appreciative of the space. Really proud of the behavioral health work that's been
0: Absolutely.
2: Going on.
0: Thank you, Cole.
2: Shout out to Cole. Thank you to SMRC for leading the charge on safe festivals. And if folks have any questions or want us to do trainings for their friends, teams, whoever about Narcan, give us a shout. We're happy to educate.
0: Oh, yeah. Where can folks reach you? What's the best number to reach San Miguel County Public Health? Do you know off the top of your head?
2: I do. It's 970-728-4289. Or you can email us publichealth@thelongstringofsanmiguelcounty.co.gov, right? But it's all on our website, too,
0: yep.
2: If I talk too quickly.
0: Well, people can go back and listen.
2: Oh, yeah. Yeah. Pause. Rewind.
0: Exactly.
2: Keep going.
0: Just like a podcast.
2: Exactly.
0: Well, you're welcome to hang out for the rest of the show while I bop through all our other updates. But obviously, there's a lot going on. So if you need to depart from this studio, feel free to do so.
2: Awesome. Thanks, Megan. Appreciate
0: you. Thanks, Grace.
2: Yep. Oh, but wait.
0: Oh, wait, there's a phone call. You will have to put your headphones on to hear that.
2: Let's hear it.
0: Thanks for calling KOTO. You're live on the air.
3: I don't need to be live on the air. I just need to understand how the ride board works.
0: Oh, or how the ride board works. Here, I'm going to take you off. If you wouldn't mind calling back, the same number, 970-728-4333, as opposed to 4334. That will put you through to one of the staff members in their offices, and they'll be able to assist you, okay?
3: Thank you.
0: Thank you. Bye-bye.
2: Bye. All right. Well,
0: there you go.
2: Next time.
0: Exactly. If you have a question and you would like to be live on air, please feel free to give us a call, 970-728-4334.
2: All right. Thanks, Megan.
0: Thanks, Grace. Bye.
2: Bye.
0: All right, everyone. I'm kind of going to zip through the rest of the county's updates because I don't have a host with me. Usually DJ JB is here, and so we kind of, you know, we riff, but we're riffing solo today, so that's not as fun. Bye, Grace. Thank you. All right. What else is going on that you all folks need to know about? First of all, let's talk elections. Election Day is on November 3rd. That's coming up here pretty soon, less than a month. If you haven't gotten your ballot yet in the mail, you are not alone, although you should have received it by now. So if you haven't, please let the county clerk know. We do want to know. There was a delay in the delivery of the ballots. I'm not sure of the specific details, but something between USPS and I believe there's a third party that we hire to help us distribute or acquire these ballots. Michael Wazinski, our county clerk and recorder, would definitely have the full details for you, but I'm just going to give you the Reader's Digest version. Ballots were hypothetically mailed on October 5th, but like I said, there have been some delays. As of yesterday, to my understanding, all of these delayed ballots have been delivered to the Telluride Post Office and delivered to their respective PO boxes. So if you have been wondering, if you were like me, I got an email a few weeks ago saying, or maybe 1 week ago, saying, hey, your ballot is in the mail and I haven't seen it yet. If you, like me, were wondering where it was, this is where it was. And please go check your mail again because it should be in there. If it still isn't, give our county clerk a call or you can shoot him an email or just swing by the courthouse and have a little chat in person. There are additional ballots there if you would like. Obviously, if you get a new ballot and then later you do get a ballot in your PO box, you will not be able to vote with both, obviously. But just to clarify, So just want to apologize for that delay. You are also welcome to vote in person on Tuesday, November 3rd in the voting office, which is kind of between the pharmacy and the thrift store here on Main Street in Telluride. What else is coming up that you should know about? How about our County Planning Commission? They're going to be discussing some natural resources and potential land use amendments regarding the acquisition of these natural resources. Those being things like logging, like geothermal power. There's a couple others. That's going to be discussed. The County Planning Commission has already had a meeting independently, just themselves, regarding their suggestions for these land use code amendments, if any. Overall, the County Planning Commission has been readdressing all of their natural resource land use codes to see, you know, how up to date are they, if there's any changes that need to be made. And they did find some. They will be bringing those suggested amendments to the Board of County Commissioners at their meeting this next Wednesday. So that's October 21st. And you are very welcome to join us for that. Additionally, the next County Planning Commission meeting will take place on the 12th of November. All of these meetings are available and open to the public. If you would like to join us in person, they're located at 333 West Colorado Avenue. Again, that's above the pharmacy in Mongola. You are always welcome to join. You can join the Zoom. You can join us on YouTube. But we love to see civic engagement and see people come and join us and share their feedback. We're going to move on to Weed of the Month. This month, it's Russian knapweed. It's a pretty little purple flower with white little spokes coming out of it. It's very beautiful and very invasive. If you see it, please remove it. If you see a large collection of it, please let us know. You can contact our vegetation manager directly if you want, or you can just let us know and we'll try and swing by there and help you take care of it or provide resources for you to take care of it yourself if it's on your private property. But if you do see a big infestation, we definitely want to know about it. I have noticed since publicating information about invasive weeds and stuff of that nature in the region, a lot of them kind of look the same. So if you ever want to double check, just pop it into Google, Russian knapweed. I learned that I have a bunch of it in my yard out at Trout Lake. So chances are you might have some in your yard as well. But again, that's our weed of the month. If you want help getting rid of it, we have resources to assist you. We've got some job opportunities coming up. We were just chatting about the Planning Commission. There's some changes happening in our planning department that you could be involved with. We are still working to hire a planning director, which is a very big role in the county and the region at large. Kay Simonson, our beloved planning director, is nearing her well-deserved retirement, and we are going to miss her so, but we need somebody who is up for the challenge of filling those big shoes. Is that person you? Is it your spouse? Is it your brother? Is it your sister? Is it your uncle? Is it your friend? We want to know. If you don't have any experience in planning or local government, maybe not the best opportunity. But if you do have experience in city planning, regional planning, local government, we want to hear from you. You can apply online at bit.ly/smcplanningdirector. We are also hiring for two positions in our treasurer's department, both the chief deputy treasurer slash public trustee. And then one step below that is just the regular deputy treasurer and public trustee. So we've got the deputy treasurer and the chief deputy treasurer. If you have any experience in accounting, this would be an awesome opportunity for you to look into. We are looking for a heavy equipment mechanic. Those are the folks who are coming in and working with our road and bridge department, and they are fixing all of our plows and whatnot when they break, which hopefully never happens, but inevitably it does. Do you know how to fix those things? If so, we want to hear from you. And then we've got a couple positions open in the sheriff's department. Two different sheriff deputies. We have the operations deputy, which are the folks who are driving around and helping people out when they're stuck on the side of the road. And then we also have a sheriff deputy position that is centrally located at the county jail in Ilium. Those are the people answering 911 calls and working out of that building as opposed to patrolling out in their vehicles. So if you're interested in law enforcement, these are both great opportunities to very directly interact with your community and help folks and help keep your community safe. If any of those sound up your alley, please let us know. You can check out all of our job openings at bit.ly/work4SMC. Last but not least, before I leave you, I want to talk about some opportunities to work for the county in an unpaid capacity. Ha ha. We have some boards and commissions that we would love to see some engagement with. Here's some of those open seats. The Board of Adjustment, the Open Space Commission, the San Miguel Basin Fair Board, the Citizens Weed Advisory Board, the Lone Cone Library District, and the Southwest Basin Round Table. All of these boards and commissions have available seats. Most of them just one, but I believe the Fair Board has two available seats. We really love, if you are somebody who sometimes hears what the county or other local regional governments are doing and you say, why are they doing that? I think it should be done differently. This is a great opportunity for you to get involved and help us decide how things are done. This is truly a hands-on opportunity, especially if you have experience, again, with planning, with building, for instance, with the Open Space Commission. If you are passionate about protecting certain open spaces, if you spend a lot of time outside in your garden and admiring local flora, the Citizens Weed Advisory Board would be awesome. If you have a hobby farm out on the West End and would like to help promote ag in our region, check out the Fair Board. These are awesome opportunities. We would love to see you get more involved. If you have any questions, just let us know. You can call us at 970-728-3844. That is the county commissioner's office. Either myself or Carmen will be there to answer the phone and send you wherever we need to send you or answer your questions ourselves if we can. Like I said, that's about all I got for you today. There's no fun back and forth with me and my compatriot DJ JB as he is in Portugal, lucky duck. But I'm lucky too because I'm sitting here in the second floor of the Purple House on Pine staring at Ajax that is now cloaked in a fresh coat of white fluffy stuff, which we're all delighted to see. Although I'm also delighted to see that most of it has already melted off of my porch, so I didn't have to shovel it off this morning. If you have any other questions, if you ever want to get in touch with us, like I said, please give us a call, 970-728-3844. This has been County Lines with your communications coordinator for San Miguel County, MK Ultra, a.k.a. Megan Knowles. We will see you again next month, same time, same place. Hope I see you before then. But if not, we'll check in then. Bye for now.

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Community calendar for Thursday, October 15th. Birthdays today are Sarah Ferguson, Jim Palmer, Linda Lavin, Penny Marshall, Barry McGuire, Lee Iacocca, Kim Hoffman, Dave Katz, Shay McWilliams, Matt Burroughs, Susie Connor, Rich Dajinsky, Rich Fake, Nat Gerhardt, Mo Hanna, Tom Hess, Ted Lavelli, Elliot Steinberg, Sue Gandel, Bob McHugh, Daniel Ensfelder. Telluride Theater wants you to audition for the holiday musical at the Sheridan Opera House, Elf the Musical. This Laugh Out Loud comedy performs at the Opera House stage this December. 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
Two seats are up for election on CODO's governing body, the San Miguel Educational Fund Board of Directors. Current board members have indicated their intention to seek re-election. This notice is provided in accordance with CODO's election process. Qualified candidates should submit letters of intent not to exceed 150 words to CARA, C-A-R-A, at CODO.org by October 31st. Terms are 2 years. The board also appoints 3 seats in January that carry 1-year terms. And this just in, Black Bear Pass and the Bridal Veil switchbacks are closed to vehicles and hikers from the Bridal Veil parking lot to the county line due to rockfall and road damage. Crews are working to reopen. Find the full community calendar, including live music, at CODO.org. Weather is 57 degrees and beautiful sunshine on the snowy peaks and golden leaves. 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Got a little ghost CODO for you today.

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This is Trust Me, I'm a DJ. We got some for the ride board. Mark needs a ride from Sunshine Mesa to Telluride and back for a 9:30 a.m. doctor's appointment on Tuesday, October 20th. He also needs a ride from Sunshine Mesa to Montrose and return for doctor's appointment around October 27th. This car is being worked on. You can call Mark at 970-729-6251. And also on the Action Line community calendar, let's see, Leslie Fox is organizing winter wear donations. She works with Beacon, a local nonprofit that provides resources and care to seasonal workers of Telluride, and they're gathering winter wear items. For some, this is their first time in a cold, snowy climate. Let's help outfit them to stay warm while they service on the mountain this winter. Looking for gently used or new jackets, ski pants, socks, neck gaiters, gloves, mittens, base layers, hats, and goggles. You can drop off items at the Toggery until November 15th. Clothing swap will take place at Big Billy's during orientation week and will be given to those who have a need. This is a great way to show Telluride hospitality to these important workers. Thanks for your help. Any questions? 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

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And if you're from out of town, welcome to the third world.

0: Russia.
1: That's right. Yeah, we're going to pass a good time, Lishaw. Wang Dang Doodle there from Herlin Riley, Norland's own Herlin Riley. Checking the schedule at Snug Harbor daily to see if they've got their November dates. Lutu and I are headed there in a few weeks and haven't seen the Snug Harbor schedule for November yet. They just got it through October, and we hope to catch Herlin Riley there. If you ever get a chance, you hit Snug Harbor and you see Herlin Riley, that's a show you're not going to forget. That goes out to Dave and Lori. We saw them, saw Herlin Riley together there, and it was a very, very memorable show. Before that, we started off with Galactic, going back 30 years to their album from 1996, Coolin' Off, the name of the album, the track Something's Wrong with This Picture. Galactic, getting us started here. Hello, everybody. How you doing? This is DJ Lou Guru, Norland's Road Trip Radio Show. Lou 2 will be here in a little bit when we do the community calendar. Heads up, we got access coming in, school board. Elections are around the corner, so you know everybody's coming in to talk you up about how they think you should vote and that kind of thing. Speaking of voting, make sure that you have registered. Make sure that you've done your thing. And if you know people in other states that are on the fence, particularly if they're in a swing state, tell them to get out there and do their thing, do their civic duty and vote. Let's rock it on out here. Let's keep on rolling. Let's keep this Wang Dang Doodle. I don't know if we can do it all night long. I'm only here till 5 o'clock, but we'll go as long as we can with the Wang Dang Doodle. We are approaching closer and closer. Slowly I turn, step by step, toward Halloween. Ooh, yeah, and us gurus, we're getting hairy. We're getting hairy and waiting for that full moon, which is happening. I got to look at the calendar, but it's got to be happening pretty close to Halloween. Here is Louis Armstrong and Jimmy Dorsey giving us The Skeleton in the Closet. Ooh, happy Halloween, everybody.
2: Boy, don't you go in there. Come out of there, boy. Don't you know that house is haunted?
3: An old deserted mansion on an old forgotten road. Where the better ghosts and goblins always hang out. One night they threw a party in a manor a la mode, and they cordially invited all the gang out. At a dark, bewitching hour, when the fun was loud and hearty, a notorious one.

or in stitches, while his steps made rhythmic thumps, and they nearly dropped their broomstick. When he tried to do the bumps, you never heard such an

Thelonious Monk there. His birthday was this past Saturday. North Carolina's own Thelonious Monk, actually born as Thelius Sphere Monk. Middle name Sphere, you gotta love that. Thelius Sphere Monk changed his name, or just went by Thelonious Monk. Bright Mississippi from Monk's Dream. Before that, J.J. Gray and Mofro gave us Mississippi from the Country Ghetto release. The Radiators gave us Ghost Along the Mississippi. I was in kind of a Mississippi mood. Just kind of decided to throw those songs together there. From the New Dark Ages, great one from the Radiators. It's always great to hear the Radiators. Ghost Along the Mississippi. And started that set off with Skeleton in the Closet with Louis Armstrong. As we're leaning into Halloween, it's getting closer and closer. Here's Delfio Marsalis and the Uptown Jazz Orchestra from the album Uptown on Mardi Gras Day. Here is Uptown Boogie. Let's boogie chillin'.

This is on my latest album, Junko Partner.

0: And then I said,
1: either Angelo or King will break this thing.
2: Break it down, soul. Need that inner peace. 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

çok

0: Well, we're going to slow the Cadillac down just a bit, pull over on the side of the road, and give you your community calendar. We just heard John Baptiste and the St. Augustine High School Marching Band giving us We Are from the album of the same name. Going out and jumping. Junko Pardner, James Booker before that. A live performance by James Booker, 1976 in Hamburg. That was really the highlight. If you're a James Booker fan, listen to his work when he went to Europe in the 70s, mid-70s. This Hamburg album is amazing. At Uncle Poe's Carnegie Hall, Hamburg, 1976. It's just incredible start and finish. Got another track from that coming up in the second half. To James Booker. Before that, we heard a track titled James Booker from Los Hombres Caliente. That's Irvin Mayfield and Bill Summers from their Volume 5 Carnival release. Started that set off with Delfio Marsalis and the Uptown Jazz Orchestra giving us Uptown Boogie. Lutu's here. How you doing there, Lutu?
1: I'm doing great, Lou Guru. How are you doing?
0: Doing good.
1: I'm making some chocolate chip cookies to carry in the Cadillac.
0: Yeah, they're smelling good, too. Works just fine with the gumbo and
1: yeah, a little sweet
0: everything
1: something
0: else.
1: After finish your gumbo.
0: A little sweet, yeah. Follow up that alligator with some chocolate chips. Why not?
1: Why not?
0: We got Roy Brock and Stefan Grossman in the background giving us some blues. It is the 15th day of October. We are midway through the month, believe it or not, folks. Fall is definitely all through us right about now. And there are some birthdays, so what do you say, Lutu? I know you like to give them out.
1: I love to wish people happy birthday. Happy birthday to Sarah Ferguson, Jim Palmer, Linda Lavin, Penny Marshall, Barry McGuire, Lee Iacocca, Kim Hoffman, Dave Katz, Shay McWilliams, Matt Borox, Susie Connor, Rich Dujinsky, Rich Fake, Nat Gerhardt, Mo Hanna, Tom Hess, Ted Lavelli, Elliot Steinberg, Sue Gandell, Bob McHugh, and Daniel Insfelder. Happy birthday, one and all.
0: Territe Theater wants you to audition for their holiday musical at the Sheridan Opera House, Elf. 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
1: Now, this next entry is redolent of doing your laundry at Igor's Bar and Pool Hall in New Orleans.
0: Okay. Thanks for the preface.
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1: How many consecutive?
0: 10.
1: Oh, my goodness.
0: That's strong.
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1: Saturday, October 17th at 11:30 a.m. at the Elks Lodge, the To Hell You Ride Horror Book Club presents the Telluride Horror Show Book Fair and author panel hosted by author Jeremy Robert Johnson, featuring guest authors Nat Cassidy, Tananariva, Stephen Barnes, Eric LaRocca, and CJ Lead. 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Lots of scary things going on, Lou.
0: Oh, yeah. Ooh, Halloween season. Last up on your community calendar, two seats are up for election on CODO's governing body, the San Miguel Educational Fund Board of Directors. Current board members have indicated their intention to seek re-election. This notice is provided in accordance with CODO's election process. Qualified candidates should submit letters of intent not to exceed 150 words to Kara@koto.org by October 31st. Terms are 2 years. The board also appoints three seats in January that carry one-year terms. That's all I got here to tell you about all I know about what's going on in the area. I can also tell you a thing or two about the weather. It is cloudy, as you can see. If you're outside, look up. If you're inside, look out the window. And because the temps and everything else are going to be the same until Sunday, when it looks like we got a chance of precip. We got sunshine, clouds, that kind of thing happening. Sun should peek back out a little before sunset. And let's see. It's looks like it's about, what do we got here? 59 at the Purple House on Pine, going down to a low of about 40. And then looks like going into next week, we got some moisture coming. And that usually means snow up high, which is a good thing. All right, well, we're just going to roll right on into Access. We're just going to roll right on in because I believe we have everybody in the mothership ready to roll. So, Lou, too, thank you so much for coming by and looking forward to those cookies after the gumbo. All right, it is now time for Access, a program available each weekday around 4 p.m. The program is available to any person or organization by appointment of the program director. The program is limited to 15 minutes and available only once per week per person or organization. The opinions expressed are those of the speaker and not necessarily those of KOTO. You, the listener, are encouraged to respond over the air with your comments, and I'll flip it over to the mothership where I believe we have some folks from the school board. Take it away.
2: We happen to have one member of the school board here today, Cheryl.
3: Yes.
2: Greetings.
3: Thank you for having me.
2: Sure.
3: So I'm here today, and not surprisingly, to talk about the school ballot initiative in 5A and how we are facilitating the use of the bond money that we received a few years ago. So first, as I look at different arguments and different things that are going on in the discussion of 5A, there's a lot of talk about our previous spending. And I looked at those numbers and asked myself, is that really excessive? And I started noting that they start looking at 2019, which is pre-COVID. And then there's really high numbers and expenses during COVID because it was an exceptional time. And there was additional funding through what they call ESSER, federal funding, which we used to facilitate or to close what they call the COVID gap. There was lost learning. We brought in specialists in literacy, in behavior, in whatever was needed. Those are done and being phased out. And to me, that table, what it illustrates is how expensive it really is to effectively educate our children in this small town. And kind of highlights the problem we're trying to solve. And that is, we know, one, the federal funding's gone. It's not coming back. Two, the state funding formula is going to be cutting us lower than what we need to educate our kids. And the only recourse the state has given us is to ask you, the voters, for additional funding. And that's what we're doing. So take it in context, it really gives the same picture all the way through. And the other thing is, a lot of people ask about the bond, which we just passed a few years ago. And that money is legally and specifically for capital improvements. And we have been doing that. The elementary school has been brought back to its historic levels. It's probably in as good a shape as when it was first built. We went so far as to get experts to make sure that if we needed new stones, we got it from the same quarry. If we had to replace grouting, it was the same kind. I mean, we've kept the historic character of that building in an amazing way. I mean, I was really surprised at how well it was done. And added a modern, secure entry without losing the historic character. That was impressive to me. At the high school, it was things like, some things seemed simple, but weren't that simple, like replacing all the 1994 windows in the high school, which some of them weren't functional, weren't operable, they leaked. So now they're up to standards and are more energy efficient, more functional for the comfort of the teachers and the students. And then the other half of the bond is housing. So we did acquire a number of lots in Two Rivers. We will be able to start actual construction this coming summer. We will have, let me get the actual numbers. So some of them are deed restricted for owner occupied, and so we will be offering them for sale to our employees. And they're already having talks to see what interest there might be and what the price looks like it's going to be. And so we'll have 20 units. Let's see. Let me get the right numbers. 6 offered for sale. And let's see. And our inventory will increase to 45 when completed, compared with 15 before the ballot measure passed. We've made some acquisitions after that, and then we're going to do the buildings. So that's moving forward. What's still up in the air is whether we're going to be building behind the high school or not. That's structurally set up, but it's very expensive to build back there. Small units on a mountainside is expensive. So that's still in the works, but not solid yet. So bottom line is, we work very hard to honor the taxpayers' dollars, to use them as effectively as we can, and educate our students as best as we can. And no one's calling in, which is fine, but anyone is welcome to contact me or go to sostelluride.org to get more information, email, call, sign up, and support us. Thank you.
2: Thanks, Cheryl. We'll see you next time.
3: You bet.
2: All right. 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

0: While wandering lost through forest black, my life a wicked dirge. I met a ghost, became my host, the one they call Old Verge.
1: A journey down, I'll take you on to where dead cowpunks dwell. Strike

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And I didn't like them ghosts either, so I looked down to my feet and I said, Pete, now come on and do your duty and carry me home. When that old ghost looked up to me,

That's the Mumbles band that just had put one album out and a couple of EPs, and that's kind of it from their album Annunciation Street, Living With Your Ghost. Before that, Louis Armstrong from an album that I just recently discovered myself. I heard it on, I think, I don't remember where I heard it, but back in 1968 when Satchmo was at the height of his worldwide popularity. He was doing a lot more popular stuff. He was singing more. He was on TV more. He got approached by Disney. I don't know who approached who, but Disney got together with Louis Armstrong, and they did Louis did a whole album of Disney songs. So we heard Hi Ho, the Dwarfs Marching Song, as everybody maybe hopefully is headed home from work. Hi Ho, Hi Ho, it's home from work we go. Joy, joy, joy. Prior to that, Prairie Ramblers gave us Ghost in the Graveyard from the 30s and 40s era. Halloween release there. Little Feet before that from their Strike Up the Band release. That's a relatively new Little Feet album. It came out last year, as a matter of fact. It might be their latest. New Orleans Cries When She Sings. Before that, by request, Mamie wanted to hear Dead Flowers. Lucinda Williams' version for a bass player that used to play with her dad in Monroe, Dead Flowers. Lucinda Williams' version of that, that's from an album called You're Cordially Invited, a tribute to the Rolling Stones. And it's Lucinda did all Stone songs on this release. Pretty cool, back from 2021. Before that, Dash Riprock gave us Hee Haw Hell from the album of the same title. Dr. John, Mike Ladd, and Terrence Blanchard gave us their version of Mac the Knife. It's nothing like the original Mac the Knife, but their own take on it from the Skidat Didat. Speaking of Louis Armstrong, The Spirit of Satch, 2014 release from Dr. John there. And we started off with Thelonious Monk. We celebrated his birthday back last Saturday. Misterioso. 1951, his first album. You know you're going to be something when you title your first album Genius of Modern Music, Volume 1. Thelonious Monk. Speaking of great piano players, here's some more of James Booker, 1976, live in Hamburg. Just listen to the piano work in this. This is just amazing. Here's James Booker. Keep on going.

Mr. Andy Grammer with Trombone Shorty and Galactic there with a tune called Joy. Let's see. Looks like it is about time to head on off to NPR. Let me tell you what else is coming up right here on KOTO. You've got all things considered at 5. You got Kodo Community Award winning radio news at 6. 6:20 StoryCorps. 6:30, story of everything. 7 o'clock, what it is. 9 o'clock, we need a DJ. Looks like we're going to need a DJ from 9 to 11-ish on every Thursday now through December, it looks like. So if you'd like that slot, just give Ben a call, and we can make that happen. DJ Otto will take us all the way to 6 a.m., and then Coco and Gary Yago come in and do their thing. Time to head on off over to NPR. Thanks for tuning in, everybody. Listen to KOTO and Telluride, KOOK. In Ridgeway, Lugaroo and Lou 2 signing off.

0: Live from NPR News in Washington, I'm Ryland Barton. Authorities say at least two people were hospitalized today after a shooting at an elementary school in Bend, Oregon, and the shooter was shot and killed. Bend police spokesperson Sheila Miller says children were among the victims. Authorities received a call about a shot fired into a car outside Silver Rail Elementary and arrived on scene within minutes. Miller says the shooter was taken down inside the school soon after police arrived. The conditions of those injured were not immediately known. The Justice Department is suing California to block state election officials from counting mail-in ballots from suspected non-citizens. NPR's Ryan Lucas reports.
1: The Justice Department says it filed its lawsuit after election officials in California failed to cross-check the state's voter rolls against a list of some 20,000 names of quote-unquote likely non-citizens, believed to have been sent vote-by-mail ballots. The DOJ provided that list of names to state election officials earlier this week on an encrypted thumb drive and gave them a 48-hour deadline to conduct a review. In its lawsuit, the department is asking the court to block California from counting mail-in ballots from what it calls likely non-citizens until voter citizenship can be determined. California's Secretary of State rejected the DOJ's efforts, saying this week the department is trying to unlawfully access protected voter data. Ryan Lucas, NPR News, Washington.
0: Some Georgians say they plan to vote to check President Trump's power. NPR's Mara Liasson has more on a focus group of voters who backed Joe Biden in 2020 before swinging to President Trump 2 years ago.
2: These voters feel betrayed. They believed him when he said he would bring prices down and wouldn't get into any more wars. Now they say they're more economically anxious than they were before Trump took office. Specifically, each one of them said there are things that they've cut back on, like eating out or going on vacation. And more importantly, they're drawing a direct line from the decisions that Trump has made to raise tariffs or go to war and the struggles they're having to make ends meet.
0: NPR's Mara Liasson reporting. Officials in Southern California are preparing for wildfires, with much of the region under a red flag warning. From member station LAist Lucas Brady Woods reports.
3: The risk is so high right now because of a mix of strong winds, dry vegetation, and low humidity. If a fire breaks out,

0: But under these conditions, it can easily spread out of control. Similar factors drove the deadly Los Angeles wildfires in 2025. Los Angeles Fire Department Captain Milo Cope says wind can spread embers over long distances.
1: They can fly up to a mile out and then drop down. And because the weather's dry, they drop down and they catch and they'll light that brush on fire ahead of us.
0: California Governor Gavin Newsom and Los Angeles Mayor Karen Bass have ordered extra firefighting resources to high-risk areas across the region. For NPR News, I'm Lucas Brady Woods in Los Angeles.
2: U.S. stock indexes closed up today. The Dow rose more than 1%. This is NPR. Ex-Venezuelan President Nicolas Maduro and his wife Celia Flores say torture allegations against them are false. They both pleaded not guilty after they were accused last week of leading a state-sponsored repression effort to torture opponents and others, including three Americans. A rewritten indictment says Maduro and Flores approved of torture techniques that included beatings and electric shocks. The world's leading manufacturers of cutting-edge microchips and the machines that make them say business is good. NPR's John Ruich reports quarterly results from Taiwan's TSMC and the Dutch company ASML show no signs of the AI boom ending anytime soon.
3: Taiwan's TSMC says its profits surged 69% in the latest quarter, the sixth quarter in a row of record earnings. The company is the world's biggest contract chip maker, and its fate hinges increasingly on demand from companies buying chips for AI data centers. It says that demand is very strong and increasing. Meanwhile, the Dutch company ASML, which makes the complex printing tools that fabricate cutting-edge chips, also reported strong earnings this week. It says demand for its chip-making machines is increasing, and it's trying to boost capacity to meet it. Despite all that, investors remain on edge about the flood of money going into AI, and chip stocks have dipped in recent days. John Ruich, NPR News.
2: The National Oceanic and Atmospheric Administration says the U.S. winter will likely be wetter and warmer, but not necessarily snowier due to El Nino. Meteorologists predict below normal snow in the Northeast, Great Lakes, Upper Midwest, and Northern Rockies, but more in the Southeast, Southern Rockies, and Southwest. 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

0: From NPR News, this is All Things Considered. I'm Elsa Chang in Culver City, California.
1: And I'm Scott Detrow in Washington. The scheduled execution of Nidal Hassan, the man who carried out a 2009 mass shooting at Fort Hood, will no longer be live streamed. President Trump made the announcement today. Secretary of Defense Pete Hegseth had previously said the Pentagon would make the firing squad shooting public, setting off a wave of condemnations from the Vatican to fellow Republicans.
2: It was a radical Islamist attack in uniform inside the ranks, and so he's going to get a firing squad of soldiers, as it should be. And we'll make sure that people are able to watch it, that it's public, because people need to understand that there's serious consequences for these types of things.
1: Hassan killed 13 people and injured 32 at Fort Hood and was subsequently sentenced to death. Dexter Filkins is a staff writer at The New Yorker, and he wrote this week about witnessing a public execution in Afghanistan in 1998. He joins us now. Hi, Dexter.
3: Hi there.
1: Let's start with the latest news today. In terms of the message that the U.S. government is sending the rest of the world, how much of a difference do you think it makes that this is now called off?
3: Well, they look a little silly having advertised the thing and now pulled it back. But I do wonder how many people are going to be disappointed they can't see it. probably not too many.
1: Yeah, I mean, what did it mean to you that the Trump administration was seriously thinking about and making plans to take the step that, you know, we see in countries like Iran and Afghanistan?
3: Well, as you mentioned, I saw a public execution in the Kabul sports stadium under the Taliban, and an amputation of a second person.
1: Yeah.
3: That's not something that I've ever forgotten. Mm-hmm. I mean, it felt like I had gone back in time for
1: yeah.
3: sure. It felt medieval.
1: You wrote about it vividly first in that opening scene of your famous book, The Forever War, and then in this recent article. Tell me what you remember about the crowd, the way the crowd reacted before it happened to the speeches from the officials from the Taliban to the shooting itself.
3: Well, it's interesting because remember that this was a traumatized place in a traumatized society. It still is, but it had the Soviet Union had withdrawn 8 or 9 years before, and with 2 million people dead. So it was a broken place, and there was no electricity, and there was just nothing of the modern world there. So they were pretty numb, and it was attendance was mandatory. I mean, they basically called in everybody from the mosques mm-hmm. On Friday. So the reaction was just it was muted. It was people were not cheering. They just kind of watched, and then shuffled out.
1: Yeah.
3: So it wasn't what you would expect. I mean, it wasn't the Roman Colosseum.
1: Yeah. You know, we've covered, as a lot of outlets have, spent a lot of time covering the way that Pete Hegseth talks about religion, talks about theology, and kind of the mix between his religious views and how he talks and thinks about war. I'm curious if you see any parallels between the Taliban's embrace of theologically justified violence and the types of things that Hegseth says.
3: Well, during the execution or in the run up to it, like in the minutes before, one of the clerics was reading from the Quran into a loudspeaker, and I still remember what he said. He said, "In revenge, there is life," and everything we're doing here is in the Quran. It's all mandated by the Quran. But I have to say, it was they used the Quran to justify it. What they were doing, but they weren't. There wasn't a kind of bloodlust about it, in the type of which you can detect in Hegseth's voice. There was no enthusiasm. I mean, it was much more. This is a country that has gone through anarchy, and we put that anarchy to an end. The anarchy of civil war,
1: mm-hmm.
3: And we are doing this because we have to do it. Because if we don't do it, the anarchy will return. And that was the mood. And so. You know, yes, they used religion, but it was much more subdued,
1: yeah.
3: And serious than you would imagine.
1: About 30 seconds left for this last question, but we are reporting that one reason the president canceled this live stream was concern from the Pentagon the footage would end up on jihadi websites and endanger U.S. forces in the Middle East. Curious, does that make sense to you as someone who covered the war on terror for so long?
3: Oh, yeah. Yeah, absolutely. Absolutely. It'd be everywhere.
1: Yeah. That is Dexter Filkins, a writer at The New Yorker and the author of The Forever War, about the rise of the Taliban and the wars in Afghanistan and Iraq. Thanks so much.
3: Thank you, sir.
0: The high cost of housing is a top issue this election. In Massachusetts, one of the most expensive states in the country, the cost of housing is also on the ballot. NPR's Jennifer Ledden reports on a measure that aims to create more affordable starter homes.
4: It's not hard to find people frustrated with Massachusetts' pricey housing. Jamie Sharkin is 34 and rents in a city north of Boston.
5: There's four of us in two bathrooms. Definitely a rundown old house. It's really hard to find housing. It's extremely expensive, and I can't afford to live alone.
4: Like in many places, a massive housing shortage has pushed up prices. Sharkin grew up in the state and would love to buy a home, but it's hard to see how.
5: Just being able to save money to put a down payment on a house feels impossible these days.
4: A ballot measure here would force cities to allow the construction of smaller homes on smaller lots, and that makes sense to her.
5: There's so many homes that are empty with 5, 6, 10 bedrooms and one couple living there. I think it's time to share the wealth in terms of the space that we have and to have more housing for people.
4: So how exactly would the zoning change work? To understand, it helps to go back in time.
6: Right now, we're in North Braintree, Massachusetts, a little less than 10 miles from downtown Boston.
4: Andrew Makula is a housing economist leading the push for the ballot measure. He's brought me to a quiet street built out a century ago. Colonial and Cape Cod-style clapboard homes sit fairly close together, some only about 1,000 square feet. But this is a snapshot in time.
6: With modern zoning, these homes are illegal to build today.
4: That's because after World War II, as suburbs exploded, cities here and across the country mandated bigger and bigger lot sizes for single-family homes only. The trend locked in economic and racial segregation. We see the change as we walk a couple blocks down. Suddenly, yards are a lot bigger, and so are the houses, with stylish arched windows and two-car garages.
6: You need to build a large McMansion just to justify the cost of assembling so much land. So this is what you get.
4: In fact, most single-family zoning in the state requires about an acre of land or more. That's nearly the size of a football field without the end zones, and it means fewer homes get built. The state says it's all fueling an exodus of working-age people.
6: When we lose young workers and family members of people who already live here, I mean, that not only separates extended families, but also hurts our economy.
4: To try and stem that, the Massachusetts ballot measure would force cities and towns to allow homes to be built on just 5,000 square feet, about the size of a basketball court. Lawmakers in a growing number of states are doing the same, including Kansas, Idaho, and Texas, which mandate even smaller lots. The idea is to boost supply by overriding local not-in-my-backyard opposition. But critics question whether it will really help struggling first-time buyers.
7: So we're looking at a beautiful home, I have to say. It's got a little fieldstone, it's got beautiful hydrangeas.
4: In Lexington, Select Board member Jill Hay is in the backyard of a yellow clapboard two-story with windows trimmed in red. This smaller lot is exactly what the ballot measure would allow because the house was originally built in 1900. But it's been gut-renovated and expanded and is on the market for nearly $1.3 million.
7: And by the way, that is less than the median home value in Lexington, so it's a great deal.
4: Still hardly a starter home, and just up the street, an even bigger new house on a small lot sold for $2 million. The town has been aggressive in trying to tackle housing costs, Hay says, but that market pressure makes it hard.
7: My kids are 28 and 30, and they can't afford to come back to Lexington.
4: She and others also worry an unplanned surge in housing could strain schools, roads, and other infrastructure. Adam Chapdelaine heads the Massachusetts Municipal Association and says some water and sewer systems are already near capacity and planning to expand.
8: They are terrified that if this passes, that will completely upend those plans or make it far more expensive and have to see those costs passed on to existing ratepayers.
9: Pledge allegiance to the flag of the United States of America.
4: At a meeting of the Weymouth Democratic Town Committee, there was a lot of interest in the ballot measure.
10: I understand the problem, but I think they need to work a little harder to find a better solution.
4: Kathy Swain has lived here all of her 70-plus years. She's very involved with local politics and does not like the idea of a state mandate.
10: I just think that people in local communities need to have local authority. Otherwise, they're going to become more disengaged than they already are.
4: A few feet away, Susan Donovan thinks she might be in favor of it.
11: Because I wouldn't mind downsizing myself.
4: Expensive housing makes that hard, too. She's been thinking about building a smaller place on her property and having the children move into the big house.
11: We don't need all the big land anymore. We don't want to mow it anymore. Right? Small sounds good to me now.
4: Polling shows strong support for smaller homes on smaller lots. But even if the measure is approved, advocates say more is needed to create housing people can afford. Jennifer Ludden, NPR News, Weymouth, Massachusetts.

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1: 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I'm Ailsa Chang.
2: And I'm Scott Detrow. It is time now for our Science News Roundup from Shortwave, NPR's science podcast. I am joined by its host, Regina Barber and Nate Rott. Hello, friends.
3: Hey.
4: Hello, Scott.
2: So, like usual, you have brought us three science stories that caught your attention recently. I think none of them are involving space. That's
3: no,
2: okay. Let's move forward. What do we have today?
3: We've got the hunting habits of ancient sea monsters.
2: Okay.
4: We've got how elephant carcasses help shape the savanna.
3: And a look at the microbiomes of people suffering from long COVID.
2: Look, if you can't bring me space, you might as well bring me sea monsters.
3: That's right.
2: That sounds great. Let's start there. Are we talking aquatic dinosaurs? What are we talking about here?
3: These animals weren't dinosaurs. They were huge ancient marine lizards. Some grew to the size of a bus, but they did live during the same time as T-Rex. We're talking about mosasaurs.
2: Mosasaurs.
3: Yeah, they kind of ruled the ocean, and now paleontologists think they know how fast they actually were in the water.
2: I mean, how fast were they?
3: Yeah.
4: Okay, so some mosasaurs with the longer tails could go up to around 15 miles per hour by doing something this study calls a slam start.
2: Yes.
4: Say it with me.
2: Slam start.
3: Slam start. I love it.
4: So it's like a swimmer pushing off of a pool wall. So, Scott, imagine you're in the water,
2: okay,
4: just checking out some coral.
2: Scuba diving, whatever.
4: Snorkel,
3: yeah.
4: You know. You see a mosasaur.
2: Okay.
5: Then suddenly, it dramatically curls its tail. It lunges forward, and it is now 75% closer to you than it was 1 second ago.
2: Terrifying. No thank you.
4: Yes.
3: Yeah.
4: Okay, so yeah, that's Kirsten Formoso, a paleontologist at Rutgers University. And she and her colleagues are out with a new study in the journal Current Biology, which claims these sea monsters were ambush predators.
2: Tell me how this all works. How do you go from fossilized bones to suddenly being able to model an extinct animal's muscles?
4: Okay, so the closest living relatives of the mosasaurs are snakes and monitor lizards like the Komodo dragon today. And if we assume they inherited their movement from their mosasaur ancestors, then they can model that movement in larger bodies.
3: Specifically, the researchers used physics models to reconstruct the way the animals probably moved. Sort of a new trend in paleontology. I talked with another paleontologist and roboticist about this who did not work on the study, Asia Carter at Carnegie Mellon University. She's excited to try these models herself.
6: So, like, if I want to study some other aquatic animal from another time period, I can use this method.
4: And Asia says these models are ushering in a renaissance in paleontology where we can start to understand prehistoric animal behavior just like how we study animals living today.
2: That is super interesting.
3: Yeah.
2: And yet we must move on. From mega sea monsters to mega land animals, let's talk elephants. Last time we talked about elephants, I did an elephant noise.
3: You're not going to do it
2: let's
3: again.
2: Let's just remember it and
4: move
2: forward.
4: We got one for you, Scott. Good news.
3: I don't know if you remember this other story a few years ago where there was this big to-do about whales and what happened after they died. Researchers shot this video when they found remnants of a baleen whale. They realized the carcass had transformed into this super nutrient-rich habitat unto itself.
7: Dinner is served.
8: Do we have any bone-eating worms?
3: Supporting all sorts of animals, sharks, crustaceans, tiny worms.
2: Yeah, the whale fall, or the carcass had been devoured by other sea creatures?
4: Yeah, totally. So researchers above water have been obsessing over what happens to land's largest creature, the elephant, after death. So scientists working in South Africa's largest national park, Kruger National Park, tracked dozens of elephant carcasses that have been lying on the savanna for anywhere from 8 days to nearly 8 years, some freshly rotting, others skeletons that have been picked bare.
3: We talked to the lead researcher, Courtney Reed, about this. She's with UC Santa Barbara and Princeton, and she said something unexpected happened. First, elephants create what they call cold spots, where the diversity of microbes and plants goes way down.
9: Right, like if you think about an elephant carcass, when it initially dies, right, it just flattens everything.
4: Okay, but then over time, she and her colleagues found that the remains created these unique nutrient-rich hotspots on the savanna. And this lasted years after the elephant bones or bodies showed above ground.
9: It was really cool to see these like herds of impala and other animals come through and choose selectively to like go for that really like green nitrogen rich grass right on top of that carcass site, as opposed to, you know, the other grass that was available just 10 meters away.
4: They publish these details in the Proceedings of the National Academy of Sciences.
2: Is any of this surprising? Like, this feels kind of circle of life-y, right? Like,
3: yeah.
2: Like we know about fertilizer and how that general process works. Like, this kind of makes sense to me.
3: Yeah, but the surprising part was the benefits lasted really long.
2: Oh, okay.
3: It really adds to the idea that elephants have outsized impacts as eco-engineers in life, dispersing seeds and trampling trees, and afterlife, too. So here's ecologist Andrew Davies from Harvard, who wasn't involved in the study.
7: So this is the first paper that I've sort of seen that sort of shows that these roles are special, not just in life, but also in death. And the uniqueness of these creatures extends beyond what they're doing while they're alive.
3: Elephants are already facing threats of extinction. So for him and others, it highlights the unique importance of elephants even more.
2: All right, let's shift to our third topic. Let's talk about the microbiomes of people with long COVID.
4: Yeah, so quick refresher, Scott. All of us, you, me, Gina, anyone listening, we all have these vast ecosystems of bacteria and viruses and other things that live inside of us all of the time. And generally, they help us stay healthy.
3: Yeah, so the microbiome that people are probably most familiar with is all the good bacteria that live in the human gut that helps us digest our food, extract vitamins, and many other things.
2: Yeah. This is why a lot of people take probiotics, right?
3: Yeah.
4: Yeah, and as anyone who's gotten sick or has had to take antibiotics knows, the microbiome can get knocked out of whack. So this new study in the European Respiratory Journal focused on a microbiome that's less well known, in the lung.
10: Your lung also has good bacteria, and your lung also has a microbiome. So does your nose, so does your mouth. And that can also be disturbed when you have an illness like COVID.
3: This is James Chalmers. He's a respiratory physician and professor at the University of Oxford. And he's part of the research team that's been monitoring people in the UK who are suffering from long COVID.
4: And their new study found that people who had the worst symptoms 6 months after a COVID infection had the least diverse microbiome in their respiratory tracts of all the people they were looking at. And that people who primarily dealt with respiratory issues had different microbial makeups than people with, you know, brain fog, for example.
2: And that could explain why they're still sick?
4: So this is an association, Scott. So they can't say whether these people already had a different microbiome before they got infected, which is what made them susceptible to long COVID, or if their microbiome changed as a result of an infection.
3: And so while this doesn't solve the question of what's causing long COVID, the researchers say it's a good place to keep investigating because we know microbiomes can be tinkered with.
2: That was Regina Barber and Nate Rott from NPR's science podcast, Shortwave, where you can learn about new discoveries and everyday mysteries. Thanks to you both.
3: Thank you.
4: Thank you.
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1: Florida Republican Maria Elvira Salazar shocked her party last month when she criticized President Trump's immigration policies in a campaign ad.
2: The same Hispanics who helped you get to the White House in 2024 feel betrayed today.
1: Now the lawmaker is in a competitive re-election fight that could shape control of Congress. That story from Miami-Dade County tomorrow on Morning Edition from NPR News.

0: 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I'm Scott Detrow.
1: And I'm Ilse Chang. Coming up, our exit interview with WNBA star Nneka Ogwumike.
0: The All-Star led the Players Union to achieve a historic pay raise.
2: I don't think that I saw myself as someone who could lead in that way, but I feel that it needs to be seen in you by someone else.
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3: Live from NPR News in Culver City, California, I'm Dwayne Brown. With less than 3 weeks before the midterm elections, President Trump has been working to pump up his Republican base, making stops in districts he won handily in 2024. But Trump's approval ratings are at record lows as many voters express frustration with the high cost of living, which has been largely driven by Trump's war with Iran and sweeping tariffs on foreign trading partners. Here's the president speaking from the White House Rose Garden today about his campaign rallies as Republicans face losing their majority in the House and possibly Senate next month.
4: We have some great rallies. I guess a lot of you have seen them. Last night, Montana. During the day, Arizona. We went to Texas. We went to everything. We're going to Michigan big. We're going to Iowa big. We're going to Kansas big. And we got a lot of them left. We have sort of averaging about 1.5 a day.
3: Congresswoman Ilhan Omar's office is criticizing the Trump administration's investigation into the Democrat from Minnesota, a frequent foe of the president. Dana Ferguson from Minnesota Public Radio has more.
5: Jackie Rogers, Omar's congressional communications director, says the investigation is, quote, politically motivated and an escalation of Trump's personal vendetta against her. Rogers issued the statement after reports the investigation is aimed at building a case to justify revoking Omar's citizenship. Homeland Security officials searched Omar's home in Washington, D.C. earlier this week and seized her phone, passport, and a computer. They've also subpoenaed Omar's relatives in an investigation of her immigration paperwork. And she sized it up as a, quote, authoritarian move to silence an opponent. For NPR News, I'm Dana Ferguson in St. Paul.
3: And you're listening to NPR News. 9 former FBI employees are suing the Bureau and Director Kash Patel over what they say was their unlawful firing after working on an investigation into President Trump. NPR's Ryan Lucas has the story.
6: The lawsuit says the 9 former FBI employees were members of elite counterintelligence and intelligence squads, and combined, they held more than 100 years of experience and service in the FBI. They were all assigned to work on the investigation into President Trump's alleged mishandling of classified documents after his first term in office. The lawsuit says they were all fired in February, quote, not for any cause or legitimate reason, but only to satisfy the president's personal vendetta, end quote. It says the firings violated their First and Fifth Amendment rights. They are seeking to be reinstated in their jobs at the FBI and any back pay they would be due. Ryan Lucas, NPR News, Washington.
3: Despite rising prices, consumers continued to spend last month, with retail sales up 0.8%. Labor Department reports much of that spending went towards higher prices at the gas pump, due in part to the Iran war. Although consumers did spend more at restaurants and grocery stores in September, some economists think the Federal Reserve will likely raise interest rates again next month to tamp down rising inflation. On Wall Street, stocks finished higher. 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
1: 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I'm Elsa Chang in Culver City, California.
2: And I'm Scott Detrow in Washington. With just under 3 weeks until Election Day, we are going to spend the next few minutes talking about Kansas. Now, that might be a surprise. After all, it's a state President Trump won by 16 points in 2024. But this year, it has a surprisingly competitive U.S. Senate race. NPR's Stephen Fowler has more.
3: Democrat Adam Hamilton likes to end his stump speeches with a catchy vision for change in Washington, with a subtle nod to Kansas's own Wizard of Oz.
4: We need senators who have a brain and use it, who have a heart and feel empathy with it, and who have courage and speak up because of it.
5: That's true.
3: It's a Monday, 3 weeks before Election Day, at a Get Out the Vote event in Lawrence. And the pastor of the country's largest United Methodist congregation finds himself neck and neck in the polls with incumbent Republican Senator Roger Marshall in a very red state. How?
6: I'm an independent-minded, moderate Democrat who works to work across the aisle to do what's best for our people, as opposed to doing what's best for the people in power and leadership.
3: Voters seem to like his platform that includes things like expanding health care access and tackling rising costs. And there is dissatisfaction with the people in power nationally, Republicans. So while Democrats are vastly outnumbered in Kansas, Hamilton says it helps that he's a Kansas Democrat.
6: So, and we've been trying to make clear in our commercials that a Kansas Democrat is a bit different than a New York Democrat or a Los Angeles Democrat, and not just a little, a lot different.
3: It also helps that unlike other deep red states that are competitive this year, voters have much more recent muscle memory of voting for a Democrat statewide, outgoing two-term Governor Laura Kelly. But unlike those conservative states, having a Democratic governor has also given Republicans an opening to pitch a local contrast to combat negative national vibes. On the Kansas Republican Party's statewide bus tour this week, there was plenty of talk about affordability and high energy prices, but they say Democrats like Governor Kelly are to blame.
7: And you'd see how many times a gallon of diesel hits the price at the grocery store, from the tractor that hits the field to the truck that brought it to the grocery store. You have got to vote Republican if you want to see energy prices come down at all and then watch our young people afford to live.
3: That's Ty Masterson, the current state Senate president and nominee for governor, speaking in Dodge City. Ultimately, as Secretary of State nominee Pat Proctor said, he thinks voters get why they need to back Republicans.
8: And when they hear us talk and they look at what we actually do, we're just closer to where they want Kansas to be.
3: Republicans in many states have to answer for Trump's unpopular policies. In Kansas, the Republican speeches rarely mention the president by name. Instead, it's all about painting the Democratic nominees as extreme and out of touch. Here's Senator Marshall.
9: You know, I said I was going to take off the gloves on this bus tour. Let me just take off my gloves right now. My opponent is the most radical liberal Democrat to ever make it through a primary in the state of Kansas.
3: Marshall said Hamilton would destroy Kansas's cattle, agriculture, oil, and gas industries if elected. Still, the incumbent senator has been dogged by negative headlines, like getting shouted down at a state fair debate and a viral social media post about not paying a cookie bakery his campaign used for 6 years. And he had to shout down his own hecklers at the first campaign stop in Newton Tuesday.
9: You know, some people make these elections seem so complicated. Let's go with this. USA!
10: USA! USA! USA! USA!
3: Both parties have poured millions of dollars into the race in the last few weeks, and it's one of the final places President Trump will visit this midterm cycle, with a rally planned for Wichita on Monday. Stephen Fowler, NPR News, Dodge City, Kansas.
1: Some students have a new classmate this fall, if you can call it that. We're talking about artificial intelligence, but the technology has outpaced the research. Many educators don't yet know how to use AI in a way that will help students. So as Lee Gaines reports, some schools are experimenting to find out what works and what doesn't.
5: For a few weeks last school year, a group of students routinely sat in front of their laptops in conversation with an AI chatbot named Jordan.
11: Jordan's a little whiner, but I always help him out.
5: Kay was one of the students who piloted the social-emotional AI chatbot at the Jackson Center in Dayton, Ohio.
11: I built a little relationship with him, so I don't really see it as a AI on a computer. It's Jordan. Like, I'm texting somebody. That's how I see it.
5: Kay spent part of his sophomore year at the center's alternative school for students who would otherwise be suspended or expelled from the city's public schools. NPR is only using Kay's first initial because of the stigma associated with attending one of these schools. School leaders wanted to see if Jordan could help students open up about their feelings. To do that, the chatbot took on the persona of a teenager with their own problems.
12: It's an excuse for everything.
5: On the day I visited, students were a little annoyed with Jordan. But Kay says talking to Jordan helped him cope with his own struggles.
11: Because I'm answering Jordan's problems pretty good. So I was just like, if I settle down and answer some of my own problems I'm having, like, should I go do something bad or should I go do something good? Just think about it a little more and keep me on the right path.
5: Dayton school leaders are among countless educators across the country who are experimenting with AI in classrooms. Teachers are using it to develop lesson plans. In some districts, AI chatbots give students feedback on their work. And in San Diego, a charter school recently introduced its students to an AI-powered humanoid robot.
13: Well, I live in the West, so it feels very Wild West in terms of the randomness.
5: Robin Lake is the director of the Center on Reinventing Public Education, which has been tracking AI adoption in schools.
13: There are so many questions. This is bigger than individual schools, even individual districts can figure out on their own. We need state and federal leadership.
5: But she says states and the federal government have been mostly hands-off. That means many schools are experimenting with AI with little research or policy to guide them. Rebecca Winthrop worries that could lead to students becoming reliant on AI to do their thinking for them.
14: Because of cognitive stunting, diminishing their learning potential, because of shifting how they're socialized, because of emotionally manipulating them.
5: Winthrop researches AI and education at the Brookings Institution. She says she does support educators experimenting with AI in limited ways, like using it to provide students feedback based on a teacher's rubric. But
14: I don't think you should just sort of wildly experiment, especially with really marginalized communities.
5: NPR raised that concern with Dayton Superintendent David Lawrence. His alternative school serves some of the district's most vulnerable students, and it's been at the forefront of the district's experiments. Here's what he said.
15: I believe in the constant immersion and pursuit of knowledge. And so given that I have that philosophy, and I happen to have the privilege of being the superintendent, you get a chance to impose your philosophy on the organization.
5: Dayton Schools told NPR they plan to continue experimenting with AI, including with students at their alternative school this academic year. For NPR News, I'm Lee Gaines.

0: You're listening to All Things Considered from NPR News. Every week, a guest draws a card from NPR's wild card deck and answers a big question about their life. Nick Offerman is best known as an actor, including his Emmy-nominated role this year in Margo's Got Money Troubles. He's also a woodworker. Last year, he talked to wild card host Rachel Martin about that and his childhood in Minooka, Illinois.
1: What's a place that shaped you just as much as any person did?
2: The workshop end of the shed at Uncle Dan's farm. My mom's whole family are still farming corn and soybeans. And Uncle Dan sort of became the de facto big farmer. That was a CB handle, big farmer. And at his house was the enormous shed that housed a lot of the tractors and combines and farm equipment. And at one end of it was the just called the shop. And the shop is where all of the tools lived. And it's where they were able to fix anything. There was a very Han Solo and Chewbacca feeling to the shed because you never paid anybody to fix anything and you never bought a new part if you could help it.
1: No, that's
2: Uncle Dan and his younger brother, Uncle Don, would fashion new parts out of coffee cans, and like they were just incredible MacGyvers. And so I just saw the way that we could affect the world around us with tools and ingenuity, and how that was much cheaper than going to the mall, but also sometimes more frustrating.
1: My family are farmers, wheat and barley from Idaho. And my grandpa made all his tools as well. Not all, but to this day, we still have, my sister has them in her house. He made these like medieval spears just for the hell of it. Like he could make things. He used things to make things. He was a potato farmer. He made like the potato sorter. But the fact that he could, he would make these tools as art too was like this different way that he elevated his craft.
2: I love that about human ingenuity. You know, I was making a canoe paddle one time, and I really enjoy taking a rectilinear piece of wood and shaping it down to a canoe paddle, and you can start to feel the use in the paddle as it takes it. You're like, oh, wow, I can feel how this is going to work so efficaciously. And so I started making a series of wooden, the first one I made is a felling axe out of a plank of mahogany. So the head and the shaft are all just one piece of mahogany.
1: One piece, wow.
2: And I love this thing. I love to just hold it and feel this. It's a sculpture, basically. And I love that about human creativity, that we say. I mean, when I was building decks and cabins in people's yards in Los Angeles, I said, oh, wait a second. I could make a dining room table. If I can put this gazebo up. If I just change a few things around, I could rest my beer on it and my barbecue.
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0: 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I'm Scott Detrow.
1: And I'm Ailsa Chang. Today, we have the pleasure of speaking with one of the most influential players in the history of women's basketball. On the court, she was a WNBA champion and most valuable player and an 11-time All-Star, mostly for the Los Angeles Sparks. Off the court, she served as president of the Players Union for a decade. And with women's basketball now enjoying a wave of new attention, earlier this year, she helped the players secure the single largest salary increase from one collective bargaining agreement to the next in all professional sports ever. And then she decided to hang up her high tops. Nneka Ogwumike joins me now here at NPR West as a new retiree from the WNBA. Nneka, it is so great to have you here with me.
2: It's such a pleasure. Thank you.
1: So how has retirement been so far?
2: You know, interestingly, busier than when I was playing.
1: Is that right? Are you kidding me?
2: Yeah.
1: Busier, like you're traveling more or you're just working more hours per day?
2: I'm traveling. I think what it is I'm actually able to say yes to the things that I wouldn't typically be able to behind the boundary of games and practices and preparation. So I'm actually grateful that things are a bit busy.
1: Wow. Well, can I ask you just about your decision to retire? Because it took a lot of people by surprise. I mean, you were still averaging over 17 points a game. You were still named an All-Star, and you had just helped negotiate this huge new salary increase for all the WNBA players. Why did you feel this was the time to leave?
2: You know, I entered this free agency with the idea that I would sign a 2-year, and certain things happened to where I only signed a 1-year. And I was like, okay, you know what? Let's just get through this year, and then we'll figure out what next year looks like. But when I got to training camp, I just realized, you know, I felt as though I had poured as much as I could in the off season through negotiation, and whatever energy I had left, I wanted to leave it on the court and in a way that I could continue to fulfill my standard of performance. And so I decided, hey, if I want to just leave it all on the court, I can do it for 1 year and, you know, be remembered as I am today and be proud of what I've done.
1: Well, the WNBA has grown in so many ways since you first entered, back in 2012, right? Mm-hmm. How would you describe, to say, a rookie entering the league this year, how much the WNBA has changed since you entered a decade and a half ago?
2: Oh, it's changed tremendously. Obviously, we were able to negotiate salaries to be much higher in a very meaningful way. So rookies are coming in, earning a living that is certainly more indicative of the value we've been fighting for. Not at all the end game, but certainly closer to what we believe we deserve, know that we deserve. And, you know, the experience is also something that has changed, you know, whether it's travel, you know, staff, the resources available, investment, fandom, accessibility. Visibility. There's so many games on TV. And, you know, with that, I think it's important for them to realize that they're a part of that change. Rookies are coming in with businesses that are oftentimes bigger than the markets that they're entering. Mm.
1: Well, I want to talk a little bit about your union role because, you know, back in 2016, you became president of the Women's National Basketball Players Association. It was the same year that you won the championship, when you were named the MVP. So much was going on for you on the court. What made you want to take this extra role as well?
2: I have to be honest, I did not want to take the role.
1: Really?
2: I did not.
1: Who got you to say yes then?
2: The president before me was Tamika Catchings, and I had served on the executive committee with her. And she said, hey, I'm retiring, and I think that you would be a great candidate to run for president. I told her no several times until
1: because
2: I couldn't.
1: Because you just felt you didn't have the energy? What was the no about?
2: I don't think that I saw myself as someone who could lead in that way, but I feel that sometimes it needs to be seen in you by someone else to step into the space.
1: What did you learn about yourself as a leader after your time as union head?
2: Yeah, definitely I learned that in order to truly try and make change as a leader, you have to fight for those who wouldn't fight for you.
1: Yeah.
2: I think in the greater context, if you're elected, you have to fight hardest for those who did not elect you. And I think that that's the best way that you can move forward. You can learn. You can make space for those who have differences.
1: I mean, that takes a generosity of spirit.
2: It does. And it's not easy.
1: Yeah.
2: But I think that you can go deeper and further that way.
1: Well, because of all your success as a union leader, your name has been floated as someone who might one day work in team management or league management, maybe even as commissioner. What is next for you? Do you care to share that on NPR?
2: Oh, absolutely. Yeah. Rest.
1: I do want that for you. Yes.
2: Thank you.
1: And then what?
2: Yeah, you know, I don't know if I can name it, but I definitely keep doors open. I am still playing internationally, so I look forward to that. But taking a break and having my summers available to hopefully see what those doors yield. And in the spirit of conversation around commissioner, I personally don't think that I am qualified enough.
1: Why not?
2: On the business side. You know, I think I've experienced a lot, and I know that you can learn on the job, but I would like to challenge myself a bit more. Maybe by the time I feel like I've challenged myself enough, there may be someone else who will see it in me and push me in that direction.
1: Mm, again, waiting for someone to see it in you. NECA.
2: I love community.
1: Okay, well, most important questions. Let's talk a little bit about the WNBA finals, which get underway this weekend. We've got the Golden State Valkyries versus the Atlanta Dream. What do you make of that matchup?
2: I think it's a dream matchup. Seeing the Valks in their second year being in the finals, I already know that they are certainly going to be a template for existing teams and future franchises. And then Atlanta, you know, being able to turn things around in a matter of years. And of course, seeing the powerhouse that is in Angel Reese, not just impacting the game, but impacting such a huge community, not just in Atlanta, but for the WNBA. I think it's just going to be something that people are going to talk about for a really long time, especially in this inflection in women's basketball.
1: Who wins the title?
2: I guess we'll find out.
1: Good answer. Spoken like a future commissioner. NECA Ogwumike, WNBA star, head of the Players Union, thank you so much for visiting us at NPR West today.
2: Such a pleasure. Thank you.

A Kate Berlant stand-up routine might get into phone addiction or robots or how being a funny woman affects her sex appeal, not always for the better. It's all there in her new HBO comedy special, Parmesan. She talks and laughs with Elsa on tomorrow's show. If you aren't by the radio, try asking your smart speaker to play NPR or ask for your member station by its name.

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KOTO listeners, you are tuned into KOTO in Telluride and KOOK in Ridgeway. It is just about 6 p.m. You've been listening to All Things Considered. Up next, we have the KOTO Community Radio Newscast, followed by StoryCorps and the Story of Everything at 6:30. At 7, we've got What It Is. And at 9, there is an open DJ slot. So if you are wanting to come down and DJ here at KOTO, get in touch with Ben. We will be right back with the news.

0: This is the KOTO Community Radio News for Thursday, October 15th. I'm Eliza Dunn.
1: And I'm Julia Caulfield.
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1: West End Roundup with the San Miguel Basin Forum.
0: Naderita Borough Race brings big hearts and a lot of attitude.
1: And a mountain weather forecast.
0: The Norwood Board of Trustees met on Wednesday, and a big topic, as always, was water. More specifically, where water in town is going.
2: We want to make sure that the storm drainage is addressed first. And drainage on Spruce is a huge deal, but Summit is really a priority in my head, just with my historical knowledge.
0: That's Mayor Candy Meehan. She says storm drainage has been a recurring issue in Norwood. After major rainfall or snowmelt, certain areas in town are highly susceptible to flooding because of drainage problems. Part of the reason for those problems is the way the town infrastructure was originally built. Randy Harris, Norwood Public Works Director, says the way the town is laid out makes it harder to maintain the current drainage system.
3: You've got to start downhill.
2: Yep.
3: And work your way up. Honestly, the town has previously kind of been just backwards. Everything's bigger on this end and bottlenecks down on the north end.
0: Mayor Meehan says another issue is that the infrastructure is just getting older.
2: Because it goes to justify when we're talking to the rest of the community about these things that have been left open and undone for a little bit of time. I mean, our infrastructure's not quite aged whiskey, but it's getting there.
0: Dan Rothwell, with the consulting and engineering firm working with the town, presented a feasibility study on drainage improvements. He says there are two high-priority areas, Cedar, Pine, and San Miguel Streets, which span both sides of Grand Avenue but are connected by the same system, and Lucerne and Market Streets near the fire station. Rothwell says the major recommendations for both of these systems are making the pipes bigger, setting them at a more consistent grade, and curb and gutter work. Trustee Liza Tanguay also suggested incorporating alternative solutions.
4: In fact, I really don't like curb and gutter. And I live on South Pine Street, and what used to be deeper ditches, and they've kind of gotten shallow and not really cleared out very often, become ad hoc rain gardens.
0: Rain gardens are designed to absorb, filter, and store runoff, kind of like a natural sponge of plants and soil. Rothwell says rain gardens could work in Norwood, but they would require a significant amount of underground engineering.
5: One of the issues is Norwood has, I guess it's a hydrologic type C soil, doesn't infiltrate as well.
4: Right.
5: So I'm sure that you guys see that you do have quite a bit of ponding.
0: And while the upfront cost may be lower, maintaining those sponge gardens would incur higher maintenance costs over time. The entire project, sponge gardens excluded, already comes with some pretty hefty price tags. Rothwell says the total projected cost comes out to about $4.3 million. The feasibility study itself was funded by a grant from the Office of Just Transition, a government program designed to support communities transitioning away from the mining industry. Some of those funds can be rolled over into the design and engineering process. Mayor Meehan says there are also other grants and funding sources to make up the rest of the cost.
2: There's a lot of capital stacking opportunities that we can reach into. And if we are able to couple up with the power of the Water Commission as entities, that should give us some different kind of momentum.
0: The Norwood Board of Trustees hasn't made final decisions on these projects. But the consensus of Wednesday's meeting was that preventing future flooding remains a priority for the town, and the feasibility study provides a roadmap for their work going forward.